Opening this week's edition of Classic Go Guitar Live, featuring music by composers looking back in time, we've just heard Mark Cruz performing a prelude by Manuel Ponce. We'll hear more music by Ponce later in the program, but next are Benjamin Britten's Courtly Dances, written in the style of Elizabethan Renaissance music.

the Julian Bream Consort performing Benjamin Britten's Courtly Dances. We're featuring music by 20th century composers writing in the styles of earlier composers. Next is Manuel Ponce's Suite in A Minor, written in the style of Baroque lutenist Silvius Leopold Weiss. Adam Holzman is the guitarist.

writing in the styles of earlier composers. This is Alexander Tonsman's Music of the Court after Robert de Vissey. Thibaut Garcia is the guitarist with the National Orchestra of Capitole de Toulouse, conducted by Ben Glassberg.

Adam Holzman performing Ponce's Suite in A minor, written in the style of Baroque lutenist composer Silvius Leopold Weiss. You're listening to Classical Guitar Live. I'm Tony Morris. We're featuring music by composer

Thibaut Garcia, guitarist with the National Orchestra of Capitole de Toulouse, conducted by Ben Glassberg in Music of the Court after Robert de Vissey by Alexander Tonsman. We'll close this week's edition of Classical Guitar Alive, featuring music written by composers in the styles of earlier composers, with Peter Warlock's Capriole Suite, based on Renaissance dance music by Thuano Arbaud. Christopher Parkening is the guitarist with the Academy of St. Martin in the Fields, directed by Iona Brown.

0: Closing this week's edition of Classical Guitar Alive, we've just heard Christopher Parkening and the Academy of St. Martin in the Fields, directed by Iona Brown, in Peter Warlock's Capriole Suite. You've been listening to Classical Guitar Alive. Classical Guitar Alive is broadcast worldwide thanks to the generous support of the Augustine Foundation and the Kadosky Family Fund, and Charles and Taco Parker, and by Augustine Strings, makers of classical guitar strings since 1947, and thanks to a gift in loving memory of Adam Bratcher. 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Music by pluck-stringed instruments like the guitar, the harp, and the ancient lyre have been used in healing for over 3,000 years. 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I'm Tony Morris. 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

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Before Unwed Sailor, Marissa Nadler with New Radiations, and Balthus before that, a band that sounds a bit like Krungbin, but with more jazz chops, I think. Eternal Flow from a double-sided single, Liminal Stages and Eternal Flow. For that, I went all the way back to 1995 and the second to last album by Night Noise, A Different Shore. We heard Morning in Madrid, and sadly, everyone on this recording is no longer with us. And up at the top, Kadeen with Forward from the album Physics Universal Love Language. If you want to hear a really fun interview, check out Kadeen's appearance in the Echo.

0: 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Supporting Echoes is Wayfarer Music, who've released an Echoes benefit album, Common Community. 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For more information, go to echoes.org. 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
1: American composer Duke Ellington was looking ahead to something he thought was at least possible, a peaceful world full of goodwill from everyone and for everyone. 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

You're hearing echoes from PRX, and I'm John DiLiberto. Michael Stearns and Robert Rich are artists who live at the core of echoes. These early pioneers of California's new age and space music scene have pushed the borders of electronic music while creating their own highly individualistic sounds. Stearns is best known for soundtracks for IMAX films like Baraka and Kronos. His influential albums include his pioneering 1981 work, Planetary Unfolding.

Robbie Rich has created dozens of recordings and is renowned for his sleep concerts, represented by his seven-hour-long release, Somnium. Recording since 1982, his signature works include Rainforest, Bestiary, and most recently, Traveler's Cloth. These two artists have known each other for over 40 years and run in similar circles alongside Steve Roach, Kevin Brehaney, Richard Bermer, and Constance Denby. But they have never recorded together until now. The result is a new album, Reunion of Breath.

0: I'm talking with Robert Rich and Michael Stearns on the Riverside app from their respective homes. Rich, head-shaved bald and wearing wire-rimmed glasses, is in his Carmel, California studio with synthesizers lining the walls behind him. Stearns, also with a shaved skull, joins me from Santa Fe, New Mexico. He's not in a studio, but a room draped with tapestries.
1: The one behind me is one of Joy's tonkas. It's the White Daughter. And the one in the middle is from a native Costa Rican tribe in the Talamanca Mountains.
0: It was about 40 years ago that Robert Rich and Michael Stearns first met.
2: We met at Asilomar, actually just a few miles from where I live now, at a conference, and Stephen Hill was involved in hiring each of us for different tasks at that conference and introduced us.
1: Actually, it was Brew Joy who hired me.
2: Oh.
1: I did that conference 12 years in a row.
0: But somehow, despite mutual musician friends, they never recorded together. So what took so long, and why now?
2: Well, I can say that one excuse might be a line from a David Allen poem. We are a community of hermits.
1: So true.
2: But I think we all get so busy in our own trajectories that it takes sometimes an effort of reaching out and creating bridges. And some of us are maybe better than others, and I'm usually the recipient of somebody's efforts to do that. And Steve Roach has always been extremely outgoing in that social kind of outreach and has reached people and said, let's do something. And after we did this concert in Tucson with Steve, a few months later in January, February, Michael called me up and said, let's do something.

0: Unlike a lot of modern-day collaborations, which are done remotely, oftentimes with artists who have never even physically met, Rich and Stearns were in the same room together for much of the recording.
1: I think it's part of the joy of being an artist and having a collaboration is sharing time and space together. I've been using a term for 25 plus years now that I refer to as embodiment, which, having lived my life in Silicon Valley until recently, getting extremely tired of the push towards virtualization going on in technology, and feeling that to push back, one needs to find a language of physicality, of non-virtuality. And I think many of the problems that we're entering into in our civilization has to do with a denunciation of physicality, a denunciation of our animal nature.
0: So Rich and Stearns gathered for days of composing and improvising sessions.
1: We did a 10-day session in Carmel where we started from scratch, came up with ideas and felt each other's worlds, you know, sonically, and tried to figure out how to interface with each other's language. And then went to our different studios for 6 months and shared ideas back and forth and shared files and tried to poke at each other with ideas and suggestions as we slowly kind of pulled apart the little fabric of the things we had done. And then Michael and his wife came back to the studio right after Christmas and spent the week until January 3rd this year, where we finished all of the basic tracks, and then I mixed the album and did the production side.

0: Their album, Reunion of Breath and Ways, will sound familiar and new to longtime fans of both artists. The release is both organic and rooted in technology. It is texturally deep with the layers of sound warping effects, freeform soloing, and subtle touches like creatures rustling through the electronic underbrush. It is rich in melodic fabric without actually containing catchy melodies. Instead, it's a non-stop, sensual, lyrical flow.
1: We create kind of a tapestry. It's a little like Ron Fricke, the director whose films I've scored a number of them, in that they're non-verbal films. So he creates this tapestry of images on the screen, but he leaves it up to the inner dialogue of the people in the audience, each person creating their own story, so to speak. And I think with Robert and I and Steve Roach and a number of other musicians, we create a tapestry and we kind of leave it up to the inner world of the listener to create those melodies or to hear melodies within the tapestry.
2: We love melody. It's the thing of the pop song structure of A, B, A, B, you know, bridge, B, B, B. And we avoid that because it feels repetitious and it feels a little oversimplistic. And I think the way we think about melody is a thread that runs through that tapestry that Michael's referring to. And that thread is like calligraphy. It's like a gesture, and it's like a conversation.

0: While they were working in Carmel, they had an adventure that altered the color cast of their project.
1: The title of the album, Reunion of Breath and Waves, there is some aspect of that that came from our experience. The four of us were walking down a trail right by the ocean with the big, you know, rocks and the surf and the kelp. And Robert and I were looking ahead, and we saw, I thought it was a big seal that was trying to get into the water. And then I realized it was a scuba diver, and he had one of those electric underwater scooters. But he was lying in the sand on his belly, and he had this scooter out in front of him with two arms, as though he was expecting the scooter to take him out into the ocean.
0: Only it wasn't taking him anywhere. This diver was stranded in the water's edge.
2: We started running towards him, and he started yelling for help, and he was drowning. We helped him get out of his scuba gear, which was extremely overdone. It was probably $20,000 worth of scuba gear. You know, he had a rebreathing system and a double tank. I couldn't even lift the double tank. It was over 100 pounds. While we were doing that, trying to stay out of the waves ourselves or not drown ourselves, our wives called 911, and we got the lifeguard out there, and it turned out there were five other divers out in the kelp, and they would have had the same problem being unable to get out of the water.
1: Robert was holding this guy's head above the waves. I mean, he would have been gone in 5 minutes if we hadn't, literally 5 minutes if we hadn't arrived there. And there was something about that, you know, saving somebody's life that, wow, it affects you, and I'm sure it affected us for a couple of days after that in the studio, just energetically, so to speak.
0: The sound of the track called The Deep Below clearly reflects their experience and emotions processing the event.

0: The lead voice on this track that sounds like an infinite violin is Robert Rich, playing the Hakan Continuum. It's something of an infinite keyboard, creating pure glissandos. It gives him a freedom of melodic improvisation that he also finds on lap steel guitar and his PVC flutes.
1: When I'm playing a melody, I think of it a little bit like an Indian raga in that it's a set of rules, it's a set of ways of moving around notes that reference each other and play forwardly moving and allow a lot of improvisation and allow a story to be told that doesn't end up in the same place that it starts.

0: While he's known for playing synthesizers, Michael Stern started out as a rocker, playing electric guitar in bar bands. He still has his electric, but he just doesn't play it the same way.
1: I'm kind of approaching it as a textural instrument, and that's why I have a lot of effects boxes, and they kind of are arranged in a way that I can constantly experiment. It's like the mad scientist's guitar laboratory. Hook things up, sometimes hook them up backwards, you know, in an effort to come up with new textural or atmospheric types of sounds. And that's been my process now for a couple of years, and it's really fun.
0: He morphs his instrument beyond recognition, but it does come up as a regular electric guitar on some tracks like Your Own Path.

0: Reunion of Breath and Ways is a testimony to how far Michael Stearns and Robert Rich have come in their decades-long careers. Back in the 1980s, they were both considered part of a California music scene of new age, space, and electronic music, along with Steve Roach, Kevin Verhaeghe, Richard Bermer, Yassos, Constance Denby, and Stephen Halpern. It was a perception, generally held by those who are not on the West Coast, that there was a California sound. They're still conflicted by that.
1: They sensed something very different happening, and they considered it sunny California, you know, and that's not how we felt it at all. I think the difference for us is that we were expressing a much more physical, life-affirming, organic language with the synthesizers, whereas the Germans and the scene that came out of the 70s were much more technologically inclined, and there was a coldness that I think comes a lot from post-World War II trauma. We didn't have that darkness. We came to our music with a life-affirming sense of humanity and a desire to move things forward towards a lighter and a more human language, I think.
0: In other words, sunny California.
1: But you hear my music and you know that it's not all sunny.
0: That may be, and a lot of the music on Reunion of Breath and Waves certainly has some dark turns. Robert Rich and Michael Stearns have made an enduring extension of their already expansive sound. I will have a link to Michael Stearns and Robert Rich's album, Reunion of Breath and Waves. That will be in the posting for today's show, and you'll find that at echoes.org. It's also where you can locate a playlist for today's show. Once again, that's echoes, echoes.org. Right now, from Reunion of Breath and Waves, this is Opening Sky.

Chad Lawson, Sacred Memory, from his album Awakening the Stillness Within. And that came out of Michael Stearns and Robbie Rich from their album Reunion of Breath and Waves. We had a nice interview with Michael and Robert in this half hour of Echoes today. Hard to believe I have known these guys. It's going all the way back to 1982. I'm John DiLiberto. If you want to get in touch with us, go to our website at echoes.org. Stay with me, more music ahead, because you're hearing Echoes on PRX.

0: I've got another ambient duo for you in the next hour when we hear David Helpling teaming up with Scott Rich on the album Through the Thought Horizon. And we'll hear some Beth Orton from her release, The Ground Above. It's ahead this hour on Echoes from PRX.
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0: John DiLiberto, and you're hearing Echoes from PRX. Ahead in this hour, a music by Kenobi and a great track by Earth Eater from her album, Heavenly Body. If I'm the bottle, then you're the message. It's all about the birth of her first child. I've also got new music by Michael Whalen, the third in his trilogy of electronic albums, inspired by the sounds of 1970s electronic music out of Europe. But he takes it to a different place.

You're hearing echoes from PRX, and I'm John DiLiberto. Coming up, I've got music by Beth Orton from her album The Ground Above. We're also going to hear some Boards of Canada. But let's start with David Helpling and Scott Rich. You can hear these two interviewed in the Echoes podcast right now. From their album Through the Thought Horizon, this is Shadows, Stars, and Dreams.

yesterday. Wandering through the back roads of my mind.

Boards of Canada with Naraka from their album Inferno, and that came out of Ludovico Einaudi from the Summer Portraits live recording. We heard the live version of Experience, really great track, originally appeared on the album In a Time Lapse. Beth Orton ahead of that with Celestial Light, a very trippy piece from her off the album The Ground Above, and up at the top, David Helpling and Scott Rich from Through the Thought Horizon. Stay with me, more music ahead, including Earth Eater and Liminal Drifter, as Echoes continues from PRX. 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

0: On the next Chicago Symphony Orchestra program, British cellist Shekou Kané Mason makes his CSO debut in Elgar's Cello Concerto. Plus, Paavo Järvi conducts Nielsen's Fifth Symphony. That's next time with the CSO. I'm Lisa Simeone.
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2: You're hearing echoes from PRX, and I'm John DiLibretto. Coming up, Kenobi is going to ask you to open your mind, but let's start with Thomas Lemma from a really nice EP called Dreamscapes 2. This is Among the Stars We Fade.

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And Wed Sailor with West Coast Prism from their Echoes July 26 CD of the month, High Remembrance. That came out of Earth Eater with Practical Amnesia, and it's all about forgetting the pain of the birth of a first child. It's from her album Heavenly Body. If I'm the bottle, you're the message. Kenobi in there with the title track to Open Your Mind, and Thomas Lemmer up at the top. Coming up, I've got Liminal Drifter. If you think you missed something I played on Echoes today, you can locate it in the playlist for today's show, and that is at echoes.org. That's echoes, echoes.org. Is Michael Whalen from his album Standing Near Infinity.

0: Liminal Drifter with Aquatic Whisper from the album Cowboy Pilgrim. And that came out of Micah Whalen, Soft Geometry, from his latest release, Standing Near Infinity. I'm John DiLiberto. Thank you for being with me in the second hour of Echoes today. 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Jeff Town is the producer of Echoes. 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
3: 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I'm Steve Seal. 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
2: The Iran war is escalating with several U.S. service members killed and hundreds wounded over the weekend. Now Defense Secretary Pete Hegseth is heading to Congress looking for a $350 billion funding boost. 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

0: Les Sylphides Ballet by Frédéric Chopin. It was the Berlin Radio Symphony Orchestra, Heinz Fricke, conducted. I'm Ward Jacobson with Music Through the Night.
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0: Peter Tchaikovsky wrote one of his most brilliant works, this work, while reeling from the trauma of a miserably failed marriage. To add insult to injury, the violinist for whom he wrote it said the concerto was impossible to play. Now, that fiddler was a virtuoso named Leopold Auer. He was no lightweight, but the rigors of the new piece proved just too much for him. The concerto was passed on to a man named Josef Kotek, but he also failed. So what's going on here? Well, the music finally had a premiere. Yeah, well, yes, it did. I'll tell you who finally stepped up as soloist, and we'll hear the fabulous Anna-Sophie Mutter with the London Symphony Orchestra, a Tchaikovsky Violin Concerto, coming up later this hour. It is Music Through the Night, and I'm Ward Jacobson. Hello. Good to be with you on this early Tuesday. Richard Strauss called it a symphonic fantasy. We call it a tone poem these days. It was music that was completed in 1886. He was only 22 years old, Richard Strauss, inspired by the composer's visit to Italy, a trip that was encouraged by Brahms. In fact, it was the summer of the same year. He traveled to Rome and Bologna, Naples, Sorrento, Salerno, Capri. Oh, what a trip. He began to sketch the work while he was still on the journey. Ah, to be 22 and so full of energy. Oh, here is Aus Italien from Italy by Strauss. It's the Cleveland Orchestra.

0: Oh, the fabulous Tchaikovsky Violin Concerto, Opus 35. Anna-Sophie Mutter was the violinist with the London Symphony Orchestra, led by Andre Previn. I'm Ward Jacobson.
1: The middle powers. These are nations like India, Canada, and parts of Europe that used to rely on American superpower. Well, the U.S. has frayed those alliances, so Canada's Prime Minister Mark Carney says it's time for a global restructuring.
2: We are in the midst of a rupture, not a transition. The middle powers must act together because if we're not at the table, we're on the menu.
1: That's on the next On Point. 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
0: Charles Gounod was gushing about Camille Saint-Saëns. He said, "Monsieur Saint-Saëns possesses one of the most astonishing musical organizations I know of. He is a musician armed with every weapon. He is a master of his craft as no one else is. He plays with the orchestra as he does the piano. One can say no more." Now, Gounod could have added that his fellow Parisian was also a highly accomplished organist, a champion of forgotten earlier music and of contemporary composers, an inspiring teacher, a gifted writer, a world traveler, and an avid and informed aficionado of classical languages, astronomy, archaeology, philosophy, and even the occult sciences. Oh, in other words, plenty to talk about at dinner. Saint-Saëns' A Major Symphony is coming up. It is another good hour of music through the night. I'm Ward Jacobson, early on this Tuesday, the 21st day of July. Hope your week is off to a good start. We begin with some music by Arnold Bax. Music that was inspired by a June day in the south of England. But, we may be a month or so late on this, but it still very much applies. This is summer music. It's the Royal Scottish National Orchestra.

race romanticism, and he would always offer a nod to the past, as is very much evident in this early symphony from 1850 when he was 15, ostensibly a student composition, a symphony in A major.

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5: 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I'm Lisa Simeone.
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8: 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I'm Leila Faldin.
9: I'm Michelle Martin.
10: And I'm A. Martinez. Quite a few of today's most acclaimed musical artists spent time in the hip-hop collective known as Odd Future. There's Tyler, the Creator, Earl Sweatshirt, and Frank Ocean. Well, a teenager just getting her start in music was among them, Sid the Kid. Meet me at the leg. She now just goes by Sid and went on to join the band The Internet, but they haven't released anything in 8 years, so recently she's focused on her solo work.

0: 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It could be that for sure.
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2: 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Her new solo album is titled Beard. Syd, thank you very much for coming in.
0: Thank you so much. Can't let you run
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6: 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I'm Steve Seal. That's next time on APM's Symphony Cast.
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8: Live from NPR News in Washington, I'm Dave Mattingly. President Trump is scheduled to meet with Lebanon's president today at the White House. The talks come weeks after Israel and Lebanon announced a framework agreement for Israeli forces to withdraw from southern Lebanon and for Hezbollah militants to disarm. The State Department is mediating direct talks between Israel and Lebanon. The former leader of one of Mexico's most notorious drug cartels has been sentenced by a federal judge in New York. NPR's Ryan Lucas says Ismael El Mayo Zambada Garcia was one of the founders of Mexico's Sinaloa cartel, along with Joaquin El Chapo Guzman.
9: U.S. authorities arrested El Mayo Zambada in 2024. He pleaded guilty last year in federal court in Brooklyn to running a criminal enterprise and racketeering conspiracy. Now, U.S. District Judge Brian Cogan has sentenced El Mayo to life in prison.
8: The sentence includes no possibility of parole. Prosecutors say El Mayo helped to operate one of the world's largest drug trafficking organizations. Tropical storm Bertha is threatening coastal areas of the Florida Panhandle, Alabama, Mississippi, and Louisiana. The second named storm of the Atlantic hurricane season has top sustained winds of 50 miles per hour. The National Hurricane Center says Bertha is moving slowly in the Gulf toward the northwest and is expected to hug the coastline over the next few days. This is NPR News. Smoke from wildfires in Canada has dissipated over the U.S. The National Weather Service has lifted all of its air quality alerts over northern sections of the country, as well as the Midwest and along the East Coast. At various times last week, people in more than a dozen states were under alerts for unhealthy air because of those Canadian fires. A new study finds many packaged goods claiming to contain avocado oil don't contain what the label says. NPR's Maria Godoy says the findings appear in the journal Applied Food Research.
10: Browse the aisles of the grocery store and you'll find chips, dressings, and mayonnaise all boasting that they're made with avocado oil. But when UC Davis professor Selena Wong noticed this trend, she got curious because her past research has found that most bottled avocado oils sold in stores are either rancid or they've been adulterated with other oils. So she submitted 54 products to chemical analysis and found that 89% showed signs of being mixed with other cheaper oils like soybean oil.
11: If you're buying avocado oil products, it's very likely that you are not getting what you're paying for.
10: She says that's a problem because avocado oil products are often significantly more expensive than those made with other oils. Maria Godoy, NPR News.
8: NASDAQ futures are up more than 1% this morning. I'm Dave Mattingly in Washington.
12: French film and television composer Philippe Sard has scored over 200 projects across six decades. His name may not ring any bells, but he's an Academy Award nominee with plenty of music worth exploring. Get to know this unsung composer with themes from Tess, The Tenet, Ghost Story, The Manhattan Project, and Lord of the Flies. Music of Philippe Sard on the next Real Music.
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1: 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I'm Jeremy Hobson. That is Post Malone. And earlier this year, he canceled a string of U.S. tour dates. 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
0: This is Morning Edition from NPR News. I'm Michelle Martin.
9: And I'm Leila Fadel. The Aspen Acres wildfire is the most destructive so far this fire season in Colorado. More than 300 homes have been lost. It started in June, but victims are only now being allowed to return to their properties and see the destruction firsthand. KRCC's Brianna Heaney takes us to Beulah, Colorado.
10: At a National Guard checkpoint outside the southern Colorado town, dozens of cars and trucks are lined up. Ned Pittman, Doc, age 70, is in one. He looks a little like a wizard in a big straw hat with a flowing white beard and has a re-entry permit. It allows him to be escorted back into his neighborhood.
11: Howdy.
12: Are you for the 8 a.m. escort?
11: Yeah, I am.
12: Okay, sounds great. I'll have you pull down just right down there.
10: This is the first time a lot of the people who live in these forested hills have seen each other since the Aspen Acres fire reached them.
11: Howdy. How y'all doing? Yeah, been waiting here quite a while. It looks like a nuclear bomb up there.
13: How are you doing?
11: I'm doing better.
13: Are you?
11: Better than I was, yeah.
10: The morning the fire got here, Pittman says he didn't think his place was in danger.
11: It was clear as a bell out, no smoke or nothing.
10: He drove to nearby Pueblo for a doctor's appointment. The smoke plume that formed later was his only sign that something was wrong.
11: I never even got a warning, a pre-evac warning or nothing.
10: We drove around a barren, burned mountain into Beulah, where about 800 people lived.
11: It'll start getting darker and darker now.
10: Further in, closer to Pittman's house, the color gradient of the landscape quickly turns black. Few houses stand untouched. Through the shadowy valley of destruction, some folks we pass survey their properties, firefighters by their side. Others are doubled over or sitting in the ash with their heads in their arms.
14: You're my property. Oh, God, takes my breath away. Yeah, this used to be, you couldn't see 20 feet. It used to be so thick. That was a green, used to be a green truck. That was a trailer right there.
10: Now, the blackened landscape feels creepy. Scorched trees arch over ground that's a velvety charcoal color. Pittman lived and raised his four children here. It's now a pile of mostly light gray ash and rubble. The only thing intact was a standing bathtub and a cooking range.
14: Devastation so overwhelming.
10: Pittman, like a lot of folks who live in the area told me, doesn't have fire insurance. There are a lot of uncertain days ahead. He's not sure what he's going to do. In the meantime, he's been staying with his brother in Pueblo and is taking things one day at a time. The sprawling Aspen Acres fire is still not fully contained. Local governments have lifted evacuation orders in some areas and issued new ones in others. About 3,000 people are currently out of their homes. Fire managers say it may continue burning until it snows. For NPR News, I'm Brianna Heaney in Beulah, Colorado.
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4: Good morning. 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I'm Christina Thacker with your statewide headlines. Republicans who want to run for the late U.S. Senator Lindsey Graham's former seat in the Senate can begin to file as a candidate today. South Carolina Public Radio's Luis Alfredo Garcia reports.
5: Any potential candidate can file to join the race for Graham's former seat until July 28th. State law gives candidates a one-week period to file for the race after the death of the nominee who won their initial primary race. Governor Henry McMaster appointed Darlene Graham last week to finish out her brother's term in the Senate. Her current term ends January 3rd, 2027. President Donald Trump said on social media Friday that he would endorse Graham should she join the race. And on Monday, she announced in an interview with Fox News that she would run. Three others have openly said they will also run for the position. Greenville businessman Mark Lynch received the second highest share of votes in the June 9th primary that Graham had won. Lynch is now again running for that seat. U.S. Representative Ralph Norman also said he'll enter the race. He represents South Carolina's 5th congressional district, and he came in third place in the GOP gubernatorial primary. And a different U.S. representative announced that he'd be joining the race. Russell Fry represents the state's 7th congressional district. Fry is also running for re-election to his current seat. He's allowed to run for both under state law, but he can only accept one position if he were to win both. The special election to find the GOP's Senate candidate for November is August 11th. Luis Alfredo Garcia, South Carolina Public Radio.
4: The GOP nominee would face Democratic nominee Annie Andrews in November's general election. The fire burning Francis Marion National Forest has gone through 800 acres of land. The U.S. Forest Service says 60 firefighters are battling the blaze. Containment is still at 0%. But even so, the Forest Service says crews have made good progress despite the windy conditions and extreme heat. Berkeley County's Fire District Chief Ben Waring told reporters outside resources are available should things worsen.
6: We have been using resources from within Berkeley County. We haven't called for any outside resources as far as structural response firefighters as of yet. But we do have that capability in the event that things worsen.
4: Emergency officials say anyone living near the fire should prepare now for more potential evacuations. And gas prices have slightly gone down by 2 cents in South Carolina. According to the latest data from AAA, the statewide average for a gallon of regular unleaded gas is $3.67. Drivers in Florence and Cherokee counties are finding the cheapest fuel in the state, with averages hovering around $3.50. Meanwhile, those filling up in Bamberg and Beaufort are paying the highest prices. 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
3: 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I'm South Carolina Public Radio Chief Meteorologist Tim Miller. Here's our forecast for our Tuesday. We'll start in the upstate for Greenville, Spartanburg, and Rock Hill. It's a hot day today. 94 will be our high. It's the last hot day of the week. How much that? I'll promise you that. We do have a slight chance of a late day afternoon shower. I'll keep that rain chance at about 20%. For the Midlands, Aiken, Columbia, Lexington, and Sumter, very hot today. 97 the high. The heat index at 103. Again, a late day afternoon shower. Thunderstorm is possible, but the rain chance is really less than about 20%. For the PD and the Grand Strand, Darlington to Myrtle Beach, 95, hot and humid today. Isolated late afternoon shower or thunderstorm. And down towards the Lowcountry, Charleston to Hilton Head, it's going to be hot. 92 is the high, but with that humidity and dew point fairly up there, I'm expecting a heat index pushing near 105 this afternoon. Not expecting any rain chances either. Rain chances increase for the entire state starting Wednesday.
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5: 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I'm Leila Faldin.
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7: And I'm A. Martinez. Quite a few of today's most acclaimed musical artists spent time in the hip-hop collective known as Odd Future. There's Tyler, the Creator, Earl Sweatshirt, and Frank Ocean. Well, a teenager just getting her start in music was among them, Sid the Kid.
8: Meet me at the leg.
7: She now just goes by Sid and went on to join the band The Internet, but they haven't released anything in 8 years, so recently she's focused on her solo work.

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3: Good morning. This is South Carolina Public Radio. I'm Christina Thacker with your statewide headlines. The York County Council reversed its stance last night on how much Rock Hill would benefit from a tax incentive allocation on a $1 billion investment in the city. As Scott Morgan reports, the new deal is close to the terms that the city and county had originally agreed to.
4: Under the latest terms of the deal to bring Octapharma Plasma to Rock Hill, the city would get close to 20% of the tax incentives from the development. The city school district would get 67%, and most of the rest would go to York County. Monday night's decision comes almost 2 weeks after the county council altered the tax incentive structure to give all of the city's originally agreed-to allocation to the school district. That threatened to torpedo the entire deal to bring Octapharma's $1.5 billion investment and a projected 1,500 jobs to Rock Hill. The school district last week publicly asked city officials to approve the project, but the city has not made a public statement since declaring that it would not support the development if the terms of the deal were changed to cut Rock Hill out. Even though the county council has unanimously approved terms to re-include Rock Hill, city officials still do need to approve the deal. The county council has set August 14th as its deadline to do so. Scott Morgan, South Carolina Public Radio, Rock Hill.
3: The fire burning Francis Marion National Forest has gone through 800 acres of land. The U.S. Forest Service says 60 firefighters are battling the blaze. Containment is still at 0%. But even so, the Forest Service says crews have made good progress despite the windy conditions and extreme heat. Berkeley County's Fire District Chief Ben Waring told reporters outside resources are available should things worsen.
5: We have been using resources from within Berkeley County. We haven't called for any outside resources as far as structural response firefighters as of yet. But we do have that capability in the event that things worsen.
3: Emergency officials say anyone living near the fire should prepare now for more potential evacuations. And FEMA has approved $5.5 million in funding to support 8 recovery projects in South Carolina communities affected by Hurricane Helene and other disasters. That includes nearly $3 million for Clinton to repair utilities and nearly $1 million for the South Carolina Department of Transportation to repair roads. Other projects include repairs to Santee Cooper utilities, public facilities in the city of Greer, and the roads in Pickens County. Coming up at 8:04, the State Election Commission has reached an agreement with the Department of Justice regarding the August special election for Lindsey Graham's U.S. Senate seat. Plus, Democratic candidate for governor Jermaine Johnson says he has picked a running mate. More on those stories coming up. 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
9: 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I'm Michelle Martin.
10: And I'm Leila Fadel. Good morning. The new Air Force One is out of commission. Earlier this month, the New York Times reported the Secret Service

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9: 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Agent Glenn Payne identifies a nuisance weed in a client's yard. 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
0: This is Morning Edition from NPR News. I'm Michelle Martin.
11: And I'm Leila Fadel. The Aspen Acres wildfire is the most destructive so far this fire season in Colorado. More than 300 homes have been lost. It started in June, but victims are only now being allowed to return to their properties and see the destruction firsthand. KRCC's Brianna Heaney takes us to Beulah, Colorado.
12: At a National Guard checkpoint outside the southern Colorado town, dozens of cars and trucks are lined up. Ned Pittman, Doc, age 70, is in one. He looks a little like a wizard in a big straw hat with a flowing white beard and has a re-entry permit. It allows him to be escorted back into his neighborhood.
13: Howdy.
14: Are you for the 8 a.m. Escort?
13: Yeah, I am.
14: Okay, sounds great. I'll have you pull down just right down there.
12: This is the first time a lot of the people who live in these forested hills have seen each other since the Aspen Acres fire reached them.
13: Howdy. How y'all doing? Yeah, been waiting here quite a while. It looks like a nuclear bomb up there.
15: How are you doing?
13: I'm doing better.
15: Are you?
13: Better than I was, yeah.
12: The morning the fire got here, Pittman says he didn't think his place was in danger.
13: It was clear as a bell out, no smoke or nothing.
12: He drove to nearby Pueblo for a doctor's appointment. The smoke plume that formed later was his only sign that something was wrong.
13: I never even got a warning, pre-evac warning or nothing.
12: We drove around a barren, burned mountain into Beulah, where about 800 people lived.
13: It'll start getting darker and darker now.
12: Further in, closer to Pittman's house, the color gradient of the landscape quickly turns black. Few houses stand untouched. Through the shadowy valley of destruction, some folks we pass survey their properties, firefighters by their side. Others are doubled over or sitting in the ash with their heads in their arms.
13: You're my property. Oh, God, take my breath away. Yeah, this used to be, you couldn't see 20 feet. It used to be so thick. That was a green, used to be a green truck. That was a trailer right there.
12: Now, the blackened landscape feels creepy. Scorched trees arch over ground that's a velvety charcoal color. Pittman lived and raised his four children here. It's now a pile of mostly light gray ash and rubble. The only thing intact was a standing bathtub and a cooking range.
13: Devastation so overwhelming.
12: Pittman, like a lot of folks who live in the area told me, doesn't have fire insurance. There are a lot of uncertain days ahead. He's not sure what he's going to do. In the meantime, he's been staying with his brother in Pueblo and is taking things one day at a time. The sprawling Aspen Acres fire is still not fully contained. Local governments have lifted evacuation orders in some areas and issued new ones in others. About 3,000 people are currently out of their homes. Fire managers say it may continue burning until it snows. For NPR News, I'm Brianna Heaney in Beulah, Colorado.
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0: Hello and welcome to the South Carolina Business Review. This is Mike Switzer. Our next guest says that one of the best things you can do for your children is to teach them how to be responsible with money. And he has three steps you can follow. Chris Cabry is a certified financial planner with Wells Fargo Advisors, and he joins us now by phone from his office in Greenwood, South Carolina. Chris, welcome back to the program.
1: Thanks for having me again, Mike.
0: All right, so I mentioned in my introduction that you have three steps for us. What's number one?
1: I guess the first thing is, you know, regardless of how much families have, the most important thing is to teach those children and start teaching them early. And so we look at what are those teachable moments for young children. Should we talk about this particular toy versus another one versus one that's on sale, and what would we do with the excess money if it was on sale? So you can start very young finding these teachable moments, maybe 3, 4, 5, 6, 7 years old, Mike, I would say, would be the first stage, if you will, and then move on to the second stage. And that's where you have more of a lifelong view, and you're getting them to, you know, have allowances and how they spend those allowances. And it can start off by what's spending and versus what's saving. People use 3 piggy banks, or they use 3 envelopes, and they put their money for charity and community spending or giving. And then they have their savings piece, and they have an envelope that is just spending. And that shows them, or helps encourage them, to look at, it's not just spend it all from one big pile. It's let's go ahead and push these into different envelopes or different piggy banks, so we can learn that these things can add up into different buckets, if you will.
0: At what point then, is this the same time frame then in step number 2, when you start teaching them financial terms and helping them become what you would call financially literate, or do we need to wait till later?
1: No, I think that's the perfect time. It's late childhood, early adolescence. They start learning concept about investments and companies and which ones might be riskier than the others. And then as they're in high school, a good thing to do is talk about college expenses. What is it going to look like? What is that budget going to look like? And what do we as parents and the student, our children, need to do in order to make that happen? The family's not going to supply all of that, I wouldn't think. So we want to expect our children and our students to understand that they have some skin in the game, whether it's tuition, books, room and board, transportation, in addition to that, you know, some normal spending money. So those are good times to do the budgeting piece, you know, of that learning process, Mike.
0: Okay, and so is that step 3 then, showing them how it's actually done in the real world?
1: Yeah, that's the beginning of that third step. And if we can help them early develop a budget, adhere to that budget somewhat, it's going to make it a lot easier for them to model that when they actually have their own W-2 income or business income. It's just going to model good money behavior. And a lot of the, if you will, frustrations aren't as large if they've been doing it for years, as opposed to some never really gaining a lot of financial literacy.
0: Is this going to, in some cases, mean that the parents might need to change their fiscal behavior?
1: Yeah, I would say, Mike, that education, whether it's from the parent's side financially or the children just learning, it really does a lot better when the parents are doing the same thing, right? They're showing them or giving them an idea of their budget, how they're saving these dollars and how they're spending money. So the kids have that when they go into the real world, into their first job. They've seen it before, and it might not be as scary that way.
0: Well, Chris, great information as always. Thank you so much for spending time with us today.
1: Thank you very much, Mike. I enjoyed it.
0: Chris Cabry is a certified financial planner with Wells Fargo Advisors in Greenwood, South Carolina. 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Just look for our program. And you can hear us wherever you find podcasts. With the South Carolina Business Review, this is Mike Switzer.

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1: On the next Chicago Symphony Orchestra program, British cellist Sheku Kane Mason makes his CSO debut in Elgar's Cello Concerto. Plus, Paavo Järvi conducts Nielsen's Fifth Symphony. That's next time with the CSO. I'm Lisa Simeone.
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6: This is Walter Edgar with South Carolina from A to Z. C is for Cooper, Thomas, 1759 to 1839, educator, scientist. A native of England, Cooper attended Oxford. Discouraged by England's conservative reaction to the French Revolution, he immigrated to Pennsylvania in 1794, where he was active in politics. In 1811, Cooper returned to teaching chemistry and worked at several schools before arriving at South Carolina College in 1820. In South Carolina, he completed his philosophical journey and became an ardent proponent of states' rights. He became the second president of the South Carolina College in 1820 and taught courses in chemistry, mineralogy, and political economy. In 1824, he wrote his first pamphlet that espoused states' rights philosophy, and he later became a strong supporter of nullification. His writings led opponents of nullification to recognize Thomas Cooper as the intellectual leader of the nullifiers.
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8: 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That is Post Malone, and earlier this year, he canceled a string of U.S. tour dates. 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It's just one sign that Americans are rethinking their spending because of high prices, from concert tickets and restaurants to vacations and clothing. So what extra expense is worth it right now, and what's getting cut? That's next time on The Middle. You don't want to
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10: Good morning. Iran has cut off one path used to ship oil out of the Middle East. Now rebels in Yemen want to block another. We hear from a former secretary of the Air Force on the latest fighting in this hour of Morning Edition from NPR News. Paramount had hoped its merger with Warner Brothers would be done by tomorrow. I'm Michelle Martin.
11: And I'm Leila Fadil. But it's on pause as a court reviews antitrust claims from a dozen states trying to stop it for good. Also, a leader of a Wisconsin mosque has lived in the U.S. for decades on a green card. ICE arrested him and held him for 80 days. A judge ordered him released, writing his speech on Palestinian rights is protected. It's Tuesday, July 21st. On this day in 2011, NASA's shuttle program ended as Atlantis touched down in Florida. The news is next.
12: Live from NPR News in Washington, I'm Janine Herbst. Defense Secretary Pete Hegseth appears before the Senate Appropriations Committee today, asking for tens of billions of dollars in additional defense spending. This as President Trump heads to Dover, Delaware today to receive the bodies of two U.S. soldiers killed in an Iranian attack on a U.S. base in Jordan last week. NPR's Quill Lawrence has more.
13: I spoke with three former U.S. military officials about this new and rapidly evolving reality of drone warfare. One of them was General Joseph Votel, who formerly led CENTCOM. He said the U.S. had built up power in the region by building these bases.
14: Our strength for the last several decades has been our forward deployment and our positioning across the Gulf. Now we are seeing that that same advantage has turned into a little bit of a disadvantage.
13: In Iraq and Afghanistan, the enemy had no real range or air power. But now in the age of drone warfare, Iran doesn't even really need an air force because its drones can travel 1,000 miles and hit U.S. bases all over the region.
12: NPR's Quill Lawrence. The FDA has retracted test results identifying a cyclospora samples of lettuce from Taylor Farms in Mexico. NPR's Yuki Noguchi reports.
15: Cyclospora parasites are hard to test for and trace. The tested sample might not reflect the entire crop, for example. Plus, Rutgers microbiologist Donald Schaffner says there are often unrelated cases that crop up every summer.
16: Just because you're sick with cyclospora right now doesn't mean that you're part of this cluster of cases that have an epicenter in Michigan and Ohio. Sometimes we can figure out what's causing it, and sometimes we can't.
15: For now, regulators recommend avoiding the recalled Taylor Farms lettuce. Yuki Noguchi, NPR News.
12: Tropical storm Bertha is gaining strength in the Gulf of Mexico, threatening coastal areas of the Florida Panhandle, Alabama, Mississippi, and Louisiana, where tropical storm watches and warnings are posted. Mel Bridges with member station WWNO in New Orleans has more.
17: Originally, hurricane forecasters had the storm hitting the Florida Panhandle or even petering out in the Gulf, but current models show the system skimming coastal Louisiana. As Louisiana State climatologist Jay Grimes explains, it wouldn't take much movement for the storm to hit Metro New Orleans as well.
18: Wouldn't require a big shift, just something on the order of 30 or 40 miles could bring higher wind energy and maybe more importantly, a little more rain into Metro New Orleans.
17: Louisiana has already been hit by another named storm this hurricane season, post-tropical storm Arthur, which spawned at least 14 tornadoes across the state and left a wave of damage in coastal parishes in June. For NPR News, I'm Mel Bridges in New Orleans.
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19: Good morning. Thanks for waking up with us on South Carolina Public Radio. I'm Christina Thacker with your state headlines. The State Election Commission has reached an agreement with the Department of Justice regarding the August special election for Lindsey Graham's U.S. Senate seat. Outlined in the agreement, guidelines to ensure military and overseas residents have the ability to cast a ballot. The Election Commission has agreed to contact eligible voters and inform them about the primary by this Friday. Counties have until August 1st to send ballots to eligible military and overseas voters who request them. Ballots must be returned to the county election officials by 7 p.m. on August 11th. Democratic candidate for governor Jermaine Johnson says he has selected a running mate. Johnson wrote on social media Monday night that the person he chose to run for lieutenant governor alongside him shares his vision for the state. He has not yet named that person, but is expected to in the coming days. This comes just days after Republican candidate for governor Alan Wilson secured Senator Mike Rickenbach onto his ticket. The Florence senator has been campaigning alongside Wilson since January. And still ahead, candidate filing opens today for the Republican primary U.S. Senate special election. Our Luis Alfredo Garcia has a look at which Republicans look to throw their hat in the ring against Democrat Annie Andrews in November. Plus, the fire burning through Francis Marion National Forest is still at 0% containment. An update from emergency officials. Those stories in about 25 minutes. And those are your morning state headlines on South Carolina Public Radio. I'm Christina Thacker.
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1: 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I'm South Carolina Public Radio Chief Meteorologist Tim Miller. Here's our forecast for our Tuesday. We'll start in the upstate for Greenville, Spartanburg, and Rock Hill. It's a hot day today. 94 will be our high. It's the last hot day of the week. How much that? I'll promise you that. We do have a slight chance of a late day afternoon shower. I'll keep that rain chance at about 20%. For the Midlands, Aiken, Columbia, Lexington, and Sumter, very hot today. 97 the high. The heat index at 103. Again, a late day afternoon shower. Thunderstorm is possible, but the rain chance is really less than about 20%. For the PD and the Grand Strand, Darlington to Myrtle Beach, 95, hot and humid today. Isolated late afternoon shower or thunderstorm. And down towards the Lowcountry, Charleston to Hilton Head, it's going to be hot. 92 is the high, but with that humidity and dew point fairly up there, I'm expecting a heat index pushing near 105 this afternoon. Not expecting any rain chances either. Rain chances increase for the entire state starting Wednesday.
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10: It's Morning Edition from NPR News. I'm Michelle Martin.
11: And I'm Layla Faldin. Good morning. There's now a new element of uncertainty in the U.S. war with Iran.
10: For 10 days, the two sides have exchanged strikes as Iran continues to assert control over the Strait of Hormuz. Now, Yemen's Iranian-backed rebels say they will blockade another waterway on the other side of Saudi Arabia on the Red Sea.
11: With me now is NPR's Emily Fang, who is in Tel Aviv to talk about this. Emily, good morning.
21: Good morning, Layla.
11: So tell us more about this threat of a blockade. Where would it be?
21: So it would be in this waterway called the Bab el-Mandeb Strait. It connects the Red Sea to the Gulf of Aden and ultimately the Indian Ocean on one end. And on the other, the Suez Canal all the way up to the Mediterranean Sea. And this strait lets Saudi Arabia, which is one of the biggest oil producers in the world, now get millions of barrels of oil a day out to the open ocean for export. And it needs this strait, especially because another waterway, the Strait of Hormuz, has been effectively closed by the U.S.-Iran war. So any Houthi blockade would rattle energy markets even more and raise energy prices even higher.
11: Wow. Just remind people, Emily, for people who don't pay close attention to this, who the Houthis are.
21: They are a Yemeni Shiite militant group. They're aligned with the militant group Hamas. They're supportive of Hezbollah in Lebanon and the regime in Iran. And you may remember them from when they were attacking ships in the Red Sea and snarling up logistics lines there. Yemen is where Saudi Arabia had intervened in a civil war against the Houthis. But then this month, Saudi Arabia crossed a four-year ceasefire with the Houthis by firing missiles at a major airport in Yemen's capital. Saudi Arabia has not acknowledged these strikes. But this week, a Houthi spokesperson declared a blockade. Let's listen to his video statement. So here he says the blockade on Saudi ships was, quote, a siege for a siege, basically retaliation, you know, an eye for an eye. Any Houthi blockade, if successful, is going to test Gulf state unity against the Houthis, against Iran, and it's going to further test energy supply chains. Saudi Arabia and other Middle Eastern countries around it have been exploring pipeline projects so they can ferry oil over land instead of by water. But Layla, those pipelines will take years to build.
11: And what about Iran? What's the latest from there?
21: U.S. CENTCOM said they struck Iran overnight again in a 10th round of consecutive attacks. Iran has been pounding countries which host American military bases and infrastructure as a result, especially Bahrain and Kuwait, but also Jordan, where at least two American service members were killed last Friday. A third is still missing. So in total, that brings us to at least 17 service members who have been killed so far in this war. The Pentagon says 427 people have been injured. Iran's government says 3,000 people there have been killed in this war. But amongst all this death and destruction, there's still some efforts at diplomacy. Iran's foreign minister said on state television this week, ending a war is possible, quote, through total military victory or through negotiations. And it's also said that it's received offers of diplomacy, but has not specified exactly what those are. And then U.S. Secretary of State Marco Rubio said the U.S. has also received some signals Iran wants to negotiate, but he's noted a split in Iran's ruling echelon between those who want to keep fighting and those who want diplomacy.
0: They'll have to work out that split internally. We're going to continue to respond. If the door opens to diplomacy, if the guys that want to do something productive for Iran win and take control of that system or take control of the negotiations, that'll be a very positive development.
21: But then he added, that's just not where the U.S. and Iran are at this moment.
4: That's NPR's Emily Feng in Tel Aviv. Thank you, Emily.
21: Thanks, Leila.
22: For more on the widening fallout from the war on Iran, we turn to Frank Kendall. He served as Secretary of the Air Force in the Biden administration after a number of other senior positions at the Department of Defense. Mr. Kendall, welcome. Thank you for joining us.
23: Thank you, Michelle. Good to be on the show.
22: So the renewed fighting between the U.S. and Iran over who controls the Strait of Hormuz has been going on for more than a week now. The strait is still not open again. Now we've just heard that there's another potential front. Do the U.S. and its allies have the means to break through a blockade on the Red Sea?
23: It's probably not the right way to think about it. The blockade, per se, you know, quote unquote, is really their threatening of ships that pass through that waterway, mostly with unmanned drones that they use to attack them, as they did during the Gaza conflict earlier. So this will make it too dangerous for shippers and insurers to send ships through that strait, those from Saudi Arabia, at least. So it's not a traditional blockade, which you can talk about as being broken. It's more harassing fire, which is enough to prevent shipping companies and insurers from using the straits. So it effectively does become a blockade that way.
22: So do we have the means to address this?
23: We did before, and we can do it again. We can suppress this threat, but it's hard to eliminate it. Basically, launchers that look like trucks that are moved around and concealed. We can defend against those attacks, and we can use our aircraft to go attack them and suppress them. So there are less of them. To eliminate them entirely is very difficult, though.
22: So let me ask about U.S. casualties. NPR has confirmed that the Pentagon has been withholding, I mean, at minimum, I think we can say fairly slow walking, the number of injuries sustained by U.S. service members since the war in Iran started. Does this raise concerns for you about how the transparency of how this war is being conducted, as well as other things?
23: Yes, they do. I understand up to a degree the desire to not let the Iranians know how successful their attacks have been, how much damage they've done. But on the other hand, the American people do need to understand what's going on in this conflict and how it's proceeding from the point of view of both our losses or damage to U.S. installations and our allies. So there's a balance there that has to be struck. But this administration seems to have struck it very much on the side of providing essentially no information.
22: And is there any mechanism to compel that information?
23: Not really, if they keep it classified. Now, there are a lot of other sources that, besides the Department of Defense, there's overhead satellite imagery that's commercially available. There are witnesses on the ground and so on. So we do get some information from those sources.
22: But I just want to go back to the fact that there have been two U.S. soldiers killed, another missing at an airbase in Jordan that was attacked by Iran, not to mention the casualties or the injured that we've just mentioned. I think a lot of listeners are wondering how this could happen to the world's strongest military. And I think the question becomes, did the U.S. not have time to harden all of its facilities, or did the people just not anticipate that this could occur?
23: I've been to many of those facilities. I visited all the Air Force facilities in the region. There are defenses for them. There is some degree of hardening. But I think the U.S., for about 30 years now, has had the opportunity to operate aircraft in particular with a lot of impunity. I was an Army Air Defense officer once upon a time, and those defense systems like Patriot can be effective, but they're not perfect. And some of the threats are going to get through. It's almost inevitable that they're going to be leakers. And we're consuming a lot of very expensive air defense missiles against some very cheap threats that are being set at us, small unmanned air vehicles that are not in a great exchange ratio. So of the munitions that we've drawn down, I'm most concerned about Patriot and THAAD missiles that are used to defend against some of those threats. So I think we're probably at this point being a little careful about how many of those we use. And so that makes us a little bit more vulnerable as a result.
22: We have about 50 seconds left here, but it does make me wonder whether there was just not adequate planning here. It does make you wonder whether these could have been tabletopped at some level.
23: It has been many times. The reason no other president has done anything like this is because of those exercises and our understanding of how effective airstrikes would be and how Iran would respond to them, including closing the straits. I think it's an understatement to say there was no planning here. There was an unrealistic expectation this would be a very quick and decisive and successful attack, and that is anything but what has happened.
22: That is Frank Kendall. He served as U.S. Secretary of the Air Force in the Biden administration, and he held other top senior positions in the Defense Department before that. Mr. Kendall, thank you so much.
23: Thank you, Michelle. Good to be with you.
4: 18-year-old Nolan Wells has been laid to rest. Wells' body was found 2 weeks ago after he went to a July 4th party on Horn Island off the coast of Mississippi with friends. He was the only friend in the group who was black and the only one who did not return. The cause of Wells' death is still under investigation while results from the state and an independent autopsy are pending. Elise Gregg of the Gulf States Newsroom and Mississippi Public Broadcasting has more from his funeral yesterday.
5: I sought the Lord. He heard and he answered.
6: Centerpoint Church in Ocean Springs was filled with family, friends, football teammates, and community members celebrating Nolan Wells' life. His mother, Christine Wells Wansley, remembered her son as someone who brought joy to every space he was in.
7: In a world that can often feel dark, be like Nolan. Be the light that brightens the lives of those around you. Be the warmth for those who may be feeling the coldness of the world. Love deeply, protect fiercely, and welcome others with kindness.
6: Wells' death has garnered national attention, and civil rights leaders have stepped in on the case too, like the Reverend Al Sharpton, who officiated the funeral.
8: Whatever the situations are that led to this, let every stone be rolled back. And every veil be torn asunder. And let truth pop out of the ground like a flower. And let justice flow down like a water.
6: Sharpton and media mogul Tyler Perry are offering a combined $100,000 reward for information leading to an arrest in the case. Here's civil rights attorney Ben Crump speaking to mourners. Crump is representing the family.
24: Whatever you would do for your children if they were on that boat, on Horn Island, on July 4th, we want you to do it for Nolan Wells.
6: Crump and other civil rights leaders have pointed to Mississippi's history of racism and urged a thorough investigation into Wells' case. Crump's team in law enforcement, he says, will review the contents of Wells' cell phone, which his parents say they tracked back to a friend's house after their son's death. Crump also said that the Jackson County District Attorney has said she'll turn over investigation results to a grand jury. For NPR News, I'm Elise Gregg in Ocean Springs, Mississippi.

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4: 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I'm South Carolina Public Radio Chief Meteorologist Tim Miller. Here's our forecast for Tuesday. We'll start in the upstate for Greenville, Spartanburg, and Rock Hill. It's a hot day today. 94 will be our high. It's the last hot day of the week. How much that? I'll promise you that. We do have a slight chance of a late day afternoon shower. I'll keep that rain chance at about 20%. For the Midlands, Aiken, Columbia, Lexington, and Sumter, very hot today. 97 the high. The heat index at 103. Again, a late day afternoon shower, thunderstorm is possible, but the rain chance is really less than about 20%. For the PD and the Grand Strand, Darlington to Myrtle Beach, 95, hot and humid today. Isolated late afternoon shower or thunderstorm. And down towards the Lowcountry, Charleston to Hilton Head, it's going to be hot. 92 is the high, but with that humidity and dew point fairly up there, I'm expecting a heat index pushing near 105 this afternoon. Not expecting any rain chances either. Rain chances increase for the entire state starting Wednesday.
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6: This is Morning Edition from NPR News. I'm Michelle Martin.
7: And I'm Leila Fadel. On March 30th, Salah Sarsour started his day in Franklin, Wisconsin, planning to take his mom to the doctor. But when he walked out of the house, it became clear the day had other plans for him.
8: I saw this man, young man, coming toward me, and I saw like kind of a large gun next to him. I was kind of surprised what's going on. And immediately he approached me saying, "Are you Salah Sarsour?"
7: Soon, Sarsour says there were about a dozen cars parked in front of him. Some 20 officers got out of those cars.
8: One of them identified himself with badge saying, "Salah Sarsour, you're under arrest. I'm with ICE."
7: He was sure it had to be a mistake. He'd lived in the United States for over 30 years, has had a green card for most of that time. He's a respected leader at one of the largest mosques in Wisconsin and has a pristine record. He's also known in his community for his advocacy for Palestinian rights. And that advocacy, he says, is why the government is targeting him.
8: For me, it's very obvious. It's just because my activism and my stand with the human rights and just causes, and especially the cause of Palestine.
7: His lawyers say it's part of a trend by the government that started with the detention of college students last year who'd protested the war in Gaza. Sarsour was detained for 80 days, where he says he faced religious discrimination.
8: I requested for at least a prayer mat to have something clean under me when I pray. And they don't give me anything. Then I requested a Quran, and they don't have a Quran. They not allow us Muslim at all till I left to gather as Muslims and pray the Friday prayer, while they allowing Christians and other religion to gather and to do the weekly prayer together. I request to use the same place for Muslims, and they refused.
7: Last month, a Trump-appointed federal judge ordered Sarsour's release. The judge said Sarsour had raised a, quote, substantial First Amendment retaliation claim, and that Sarsour's speech on Palestinian rights is protected.
8: He gave me hope in the system. Mm. This judge make me feel, wait a minute, there is still righteous people, there is still fair people here in the system.
7: Sarsour was born in Ramallah in the Israeli-occupied West Bank, and his experiences as a teenager that the government has long known about are now part of the U.S. government's case to detain and eventually deport him. The Department of Homeland Security has called you a, quote, terrorist. They've pointed to two Israeli military court convictions, one for throwing Molotov cocktails and stones at the home of Israeli armed forces in 1989, and another in 1995, where you were convicted for attempting to hold weapons and ammunition. How do you respond to those accusations, the things they're calling you?
8: So I was arrested when I was 15 years old, or 15 and a half, from my house in El Bira, Ramallah. The Israeli soldiers came to my house with weapons, and they arrested me as a child from my house. They took me to the Israeli bad news prison there, and I went through full torture, actually. Even they threatened me with rape. Now, even the document they made us sign, like as a child, imagine 15 years old, they make me sign a document in Hebrew language. I don't understand a word of it. And right now, to be honest with you, I don't know what I signed in that year, 1988. And after that, the judge kept me in prison for 23 months. And even the American government and the American embassy, they learn about my situation. That's why they give me a waiver and they give me the green card, because they understood that I went through this tough situation in my childhood. It's not like something secret.
7: Yeah, I mean, that's in your court documents, actually. In the judge's decision to release you, he mentions that the United States government has been aware of these charges against Mr. Sarsour for 25 years, having considered them in 2000, 2008, 2010, and 2019 in evaluating Mr. Sarsour's eligibility for naturalization. For people who don't understand, the Israeli military courts try Palestinian civilians in areas that are Israeli military controlled, correct? Under occupation.
8: 100%.
7: And human rights groups have documented abuses of the system, limited due process, and this has really faced scrutiny. Israel has defended the process. DHS also accused you of lying on your green card application. What do you say to that?
8: I explained this point with the immigration in many meetings. There's a question if I did any crime, and I wrote no. I don't do any crime in the States. I have a very clean record in the States. I'm a businessman, family man, and a community person. So they brought it now as if I'm supposed to say no, however, I did or I went through what I went through in Palestine under the Israeli occupation. I don't have nothing to hide. I want to show the entire world, like as children, what we go through under the occupation. So they consider it lie. I don't know how it's lie, and I'm still fighting this.
7: Now, Salah Sarsour is back home with his family, which includes 6 children and 9 grandchildren. During our interview, you could hear one of his youngest grandchildren trying to get his attention.
8: They're so attached to me.
7: They are.
8: I'm trying to run away from them. I don't know where their mom going.
7: He says returning to his community, his family, has renewed his strength.
8: I want to continue the fight for the future again of my children and to continue what I'm doing in my community. I mean, with the support I have and love I have, I want to just continue the fight until hopefully justice will prevail and this case will end in the right direction.
7: Salah Sarsour is the president of the Islamic Society of Milwaukee. He's a father, a grandfather, and a community leader in Wisconsin. Thank you for speaking with us. I appreciate your time.
8: Thank you very much, Leila. I really appreciate it.
7: We reached out to the Department of Homeland Security for a response to what Salah Sarsour said about his treatment in detention. A DHS spokesperson wrote in part, quote, any accusation of discrimination by ICE agents is false. They also wrote, thanks to this court order, this public safety threat is now loose on our streets. We also reached out to the Israel Prison Service to ask about Sarsour's account of torture and being forced to sign a confession in a language he didn't understand. We have not heard back. Sarsour's next immigration hearing is scheduled for Wednesday. This is NPR News.
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11: The middle powers. These are nations like India, Canada, and parts of Europe that used to rely on American superpower. Well, the U.S. has frayed those alliances, so Canada's Prime Minister Mark Carney says it's time for a global restructuring.
12: 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The middle powers must act together because if we're not at the table, we're on the menu.
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13: Good morning. You're listening to South Carolina Public Radio. I'm Christina Thacker with your statewide headlines. Republicans who want to run for the late U.S. Senator Lindsey Graham's former seat in the Senate can begin to file as a candidate today. South Carolina Public Radio's Luis Alfredo Garcia reports.
14: Any potential candidate can file to join the race for Graham's former seat until July 28th. State law gives candidates

0: former seat until July 28th. State law gives candidates a one-week period to file for the race after the death of the nominee who won their initial primary race. Governor Henry McMaster appointed Darlene Graham last week to finish out her brother's term in the Senate. Her current term ends January 3rd, 2027. President Donald Trump said on social media Friday that he would endorse Graham should she join the race. And on Monday, she announced in an interview with Fox News that she would run. Three others have openly said they will also run for the position. Greenville businessman Mark Lynch received the second highest share of votes in the June 9th primary that Graham had won. Lynch is now again running for that seat. U.S. Representative Ralph Norman also said he'll enter the race. He represents South Carolina's 5th congressional district. And he came in third place in the GOP gubernatorial primary. And a different U.S. representative announced that he'd be joining the race. Russell Fry represents the state's 7th congressional district. Fry is also running for re-election to his current seat. He's allowed to run for both under state law, but he can only accept one position if he were to win both. The special election to find the GOP's Senate candidate for November is August 11th. Luis Alfredo Garcia, South Carolina Public Radio.
1: The GOP nominee would face Democratic nominee Annie Andrews in November's general election. The fire burning Francis Marion National Forest has gone through 800 acres of land. The U.S. Forest Service says 60 firefighters are battling the blaze. Containment is still at 0%. But even so, the Forest Service says crews have made good progress despite the windy conditions and extreme heat. Berkeley County's Fire District Chief Ben Waring told reporters outside resources are available should things worsen.
2: We have been using resources from within Berkeley County. We haven't called for any outside resources as far as structural response firefighters as of yet. But we do have that capability in the event that things worsen.
1: Emergency officials say anyone living near the fire should prepare now for more potential evacuations. And gas prices have slightly gone down by 2 cents in South Carolina. According to the latest data from AAA, the statewide average for a gallon of regular unleaded gas is $3.67. Drivers in Florence and Cherokee counties are finding the cheapest fuel in the state, with averages hovering around $3.50. Meanwhile, those filling up in Bamberg and Beaufort are paying the highest prices. 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
6: It's Morning Edition from NPR News. I'm Leila Fadel.
7: And I'm Michelle Martin. Good morning. The $111 billion merger between Paramount and Warner Brothers is on hold. A federal judge paused the deal for 14 days after a dozen states filed a lawsuit against it. The states argue the merger would reduce competition and hurt the entertainment industry. The Justice Department has already approved it. For more on this, I'm joined by Brian Stelter. He's the chief media correspondent for CNN, which would become a part of Paramount if this deal goes through. Good morning, Brian.
8: Hi, good morning.
7: So Paramount had already offered to voluntarily delay the merger when this ruling came down from a district judge in California. Can you tell us a bit more about the ruling and what strikes you about it?
8: Right. This judge in Northern California, Arcelia Martinez-Olguin, she says that the states are providing compelling

such an evocative musical picture of a host of fairies. And then later, in Mendelssohn's overture, there's a moment of musical comedy. Now, if you don't know what that is, you might never notice. But in that music, there is a sound picture of one of Shakespeare's great jokes. A character named Bottom is turned into a donkey, and the fairy queen falls madly in love with him. Let's hear that again, and I'll point out the braying donkey. Hee-haw, hee-haw. And again, hee-haw, hee-haw. Mendelssohn paints a perfect sound picture from Shakespeare's play A Midsummer Night's Dream. If you don't know, it's just a moment in the music that goes flying by. But now that you know, you'll always hear that braying donkey. Let's hear the North German Radio Elbphilharmonie Orchestra in concert play the whole piece, complete with fairies, braying donkeys, and all sorts of Mendelssohn magic. The overture to A Midsummer Night's Dream.

0: braying donkeys, flitting fairies, and all sorts of Mendelssohnian mayhem and magic. That was the overture to A Midsummer Night's Dream by Felix Mendelssohn. James Gaffigan conducted the North German Radio Elbphilharmonie in concert at the Elbphilharmonie in Hamburg, Germany. James Gaffigan, an American conductor who's made a significant name for himself abroad, equally in opera houses and concert halls. Since 2023, he's been the general music director of the comic opera Berlin. He says it was really only after he'd led several European ensembles that American groups came calling. Now in his mid-40s, he's a frequent guest conductor with all the top orchestras in the country. Happy to say he recently signed on to his first official position in the United States. Starting next season, James Gaffigan will join the Houston Grand Opera as music director designate. He'll assume the role of music director in the 2027-28 season. Gaffigan says, quote, "I always knew that the first post I would take in the U.S. as music director had to be the perfect fit. All the boxes needed to be ticked, and I found Houston Grand Opera to be my ideal partner." In a moment, the rhythm is gonna get ya, but the melodies will seal the deal. This is Performance Today from APM.
1: Good morning. I'm South Carolina Public Radio Chief Meteorologist Tim Miller. Here's our forecast for Tuesday. We'll start in the upstate for Greenville, Spartanburg, and Rock Hill. It's a hot day today. 94 will be our high. It's the last hot day of the week. How much that? I'll promise you that. We do have a slight chance of a late day afternoon shower. I'll keep that rain chance at about 20%. For the Midlands, Aiken, Columbia, Lexington, and Sumter, very hot today. 97 the high. The heat index at 103. Again, a late day afternoon shower. Thunderstorm is possible, but the rain chance is really less than about 20%. For the PD and the Grand Strand, Darlington to Myrtle Beach, 95, hot and humid today. Isolated late afternoon shower or thunderstorm. And down towards the low country, Charleston to Hilton Head, it's going to be hot. 92 is the high, but with that humidity and dew point fairly up there, I'm expecting a heat index pushing near 105 this afternoon. Not expecting any rain chances either. Rain chances increase for the entire state starting Wednesday.
0: 19th century French composer and musicologist Charles Bord was interested in the folk songs of the Basque region of Spain. He collected hundreds of melodies on a tour through the region and published them in an archive of traditional Basque songs. Charles Bord also drew inspiration from Basque music and dances when he wrote the original music we're about to hear. This is his Suite Basque for Flute and String Quartet. Linda Chessis is playing flute alongside the American String Quartet, a concert during the Cooperstown Summer Music Festival.

0: Music inspired by the Basque region of Spain. That last movement in particular is a traditional dance called the walking stick dance from the city of Tolosa. The Suite Basque by French composer and musicologist Charles Bourque. Linda Chessis played flute alongside the American String Quartet in a concert during the Cooperstown Summer Music Festival in Cooperstown, New York. It is a beautiful spot at the north edge of the Catskill Mountains, just below one of New York State's famous Finger Lakes. The population of Cooperstown is only about 1,900, but the town is world famous as the home of the National Baseball Hall of Fame. Baseball, a good reason to go to Cooperstown, but it's certainly not the only reason. Every summer since 1999, Cooperstown has hosted a festival of chamber music. In a moment, a Bach benediction. 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
1: 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Plus, Paavo Järvi conducts Nielsen's Fifth Symphony. That's next time with the CSO. I'm Lisa Simeone.
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2: Inspired by her pregnancy and birth of her first child, Earth Eater's album, Heavenly Body, If I'm the Bottle, You're the Message, is a meditation of Gothic dimensions. I'm John DiLiberto. It's in the Heavenly Dimensions of Echoes from PRX. 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
0: In my opinion, the music of J.S. Bach can make even the least religious among us sense the divine. I can actually feel myself unclenching when I hear his music. Shoulders drop, breath slows and deepens. It always feels like a gift. Violinist Leonidas Kavakos gave this benediction after a recent concert in Frankfurt, Germany. The third movement from the Partita No. 1 by Johann Sebastian Bach.

I love how the audience just paused, held their breath, and held their applause to let that sacred moment linger. Some composers write an empty measure at the end of a piece or at the beginning, just as a reminder that the silence before the first note is played or after the last note rings out is also part of the music. Bach did not write the empty measure, but it's implied. And musicians will often communicate that implied hold by holding their position before lowering their instrument. Whatever the combination of composer intention, performer communication, and audience perception, it happened so beautifully after violinist Leonidas Kavakos played that encore, the third movement of the Partita No. 1 for solo violin by J.S. Bach. Kavakos gave that encore after a performance with the Frankfurt Radio Symphony in Frankfurt, Germany. 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
1: 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I'm Steve Seal. That's next time on APM's Symphony Cast.
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a pastiche of cabaret songs, ballet music, and incidental pieces, all originally written in the 1930s by Kurt Weill, gathered into a suite in 2017 by Kim Kowalki, and further arranged for brass by John Fielhaber. We heard the Caridian Brass play selections from Chanson du Quai in the Saalbau in Homburg, Germany, during the Homburg Chamber Music Days. We got time for one more little tune from their concert, a march from the tragic opera Thésée, written by Jean-Baptiste Lully in 1675. Even though the title indicates Thésée or Theseus, the opera is really about Medea. Caridian Brass play the Royal March from Thésée by Lully in this arrangement by Tobias Dorfner.

0: a little gem from a 17th century opera by Jean-Baptiste Lully, The Royal March from Taizé, arranged by Tobias Dorfner and played by the Caridian Brass during the Homburg Chamber Music Days in Homburg, Germany. Swing on by the PT page at Your Classical to revisit that performance from Caridian Brass or anything else you've heard on the show. 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In just a moment, Dvorak for three. 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
1: I'm South Carolina Public Radio Chief Meteorologist Tim Miller. As we move into our Tuesday midday, the heat is here. You could probably already feel it for the upstate, for Greenville, Spartanburg, and Rock Hill. 94 the high today, that heat index flirting with upper 90s. Only a slight chance of late day afternoon shower, the rain chance at about 20%. For the Midlands, we'll see a high about 97, but that heat index at 103. You'll feel the heat and humidity again today. Rain chance less than 20%. We're going to kick the rain chances up as we get into Wednesday through the rest of the week. For the PD and the Grand Strand, for you today, Darlington to Myrtle Beach, I'll call for a high of 95, hot and humid. Again, that heat index also pushing around 100 degrees, 101. Down towards the low country, Charleston to Hilton Head, 92 the high. However, with your humidity and dew point being fairly up there, it'll feel like 105 or so this afternoon. So extra caution if you're outside by late afternoon through about 5 p.m.
0: Sometimes when people are really good at something to the point where it's like breathing or walking for them, they can kind of forget what it's like to not be really good at that thing and make some big assumptions. Oh, you two play violin? I wrote a trio for us to play. Not very difficult. It'll be super fun. Well, in 1887, Antonin Dvorak wrote a trio, a terzetto, for two violins and viola, thinking he'd play the viola part with a couple friends of his, amateur violinists. Turns out, those friends were, for real, amateurs. The music was just too difficult for them to play well. So he set that trio aside and wrote a set of miniatures for the same instrumentation. Simpler, more accessible. We happen to have some for real professionals at hand to play the original piece by Dvorak, his terzetto in C major for two violins and viola. Violinists Arno Sussmann and Stella Chen, along with violist Aaron Boyd, they gave this performance at Music at Menlo.

0: Antonín Dvořák wrote that music in 1887 for two violins and viola. Even though it called for so few players, Dvořák said it gave him as much pleasure as writing a great symphony. We heard Dvořák's Terzetto in C major from Music at Menlo with Arno Sussmann and Stella Chen, violins, and Aaron Boyd, viola. Always a treat to hear what our friends in Menlo Park, California are up to. 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In a moment, I'll take TV bassoonists for $1,200. 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
0: Today at 1, here on South Carolina Public Radio. Anthony Parnther is a busy conductor, arranger, and bassoonist living in Los Angeles. He's conductor of the San Bernardino Symphony and the Gateways Music Festival Orchestra. Guest conducts with top orchestras all across the country. If you haven't caught him in concert, it's highly likely you've heard his musical touch on the screen. He's conducted the soundtracks to some of the most popular movies and shows in the past several years. Sinners, Oppenheimer, Encanto, The Mandalorian, and more. Played bassoon and arranged music for quite a few as well. At the end of March, he got a fun surprise that not many other people can add to their bio. He showed up as a clue on one of the most famous blue tiles of Jeopardy. It read, Anthony Parnther performed the solos when Amy Ryan played a bassoonist on this TV series about Upper West Side crime solvers. Well, Parnther could certainly answer that question for $1,200. Maybe you can too. What is Only Murders in the Building? Ding, ding, ding. That is correct. Parnther arranged some of the music for the show and conducted music for a few episodes. And when the show needed some bassoon solos recorded for a few scenes, they knew who to call as well. Let's go to a concert Anthony Parnther conducted in Houston, Texas. This is New World A-Comin' by Duke Ellington. Joelle Love made this chamber arrangement for the ensemble Rocco, featuring Audrey Andrist as the piano soloist.

An optimistic musical portrait of the future, written in 1943. American composer Duke Ellington was looking ahead to something he thought was at least possible. Ellington said he visualized a future with no war, no greed, no categorization, where love was unconditional and no pronoun was good enough for God. A peaceful world full of goodwill from everyone and for everyone. New World A-Comin' by Duke Ellington. Composer Joel Love made that arrangement for the ensemble Rocco. Audrey Andrus played piano. And conductor Anthony Parnther led that concert at St. John the Divine Church in Houston, Texas, part of the Albert and Margaret Alkeck Foundation in concert series.

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3: Everyone can use a getaway sometimes, and for Tchaikovsky, a year into a disastrous marriage that he couldn't quite manage to break out of, the peaceful countryside estate of Brailov would prove a beloved and needed respite indeed. So much so that he wrote the music you're hearing now in tribute to his memories of it. This Tchaikovsky souvenir for violin and piano is one of a few musical memories in store for you this hour and next. Also coming your way, the Sonata Reminiscenza opening to Nikolai Metner's extensive collection, Forgotten Melodies, an Adagio Nostalgico for cello and orchestra by Joaquin Rodrigo to bring some hazy nostalgia your way, and shorter but still moving musical memories by Chen Yi and Gina Branscombe. From romantics to contemporaries, it's musical remembering on today's Sonatas and Soundscapes, here on South Carolina Public Radio, and just after this.
4: Live from NPR News in Washington, I'm Janine Hurst. President Trump wants to impose 50% tariffs on an array of Canadian goods. It's both retaliation for Canada itself retaliating against U.S. tariffs. It's also a part of an attempt to reimpose tariffs after the U.S. Supreme Court ruled many unlawful earlier this year. NPR's Daniel Kurtzleben has more.
5: The new action by the White House constitutes a high tariff on goods from one of the U.S.'s biggest trading partners. The new fees are set to take effect in a month. The White House says Canada is among the only countries, along with China, to retaliate against U.S. tariffs, and that these latest levies are in response to the continued Canadian retaliation on goods like U.S. liquor and automobiles. The new 50% fees apply to a variety of goods, including food and agriculture products, and also some types of wood. However, there is still a month until they take effect, meaning there is still time to negotiate. Danielle Kurtzleben, NPR News.
4: U.S. Trade Representative Jamison Greer tells CNBC he expects Trump to enact another round of tariffs for other countries soon. As Iran and the U.S. continue to exchange strikes over control of the Strait of Hormuz, Yemen's Iranian-backed Houthi rebels say they will block another water on the other side of Saudi Arabia. NPR's Emily Fang has more.
6: It would be in this waterway called the Bab al-Mandeb Strait. It connects the Red Sea to the Gulf of Aden and ultimately the Indian Ocean on one end, and on the other, the Suez Canal all the way up to the Mediterranean Sea. And this strait lets Saudi Arabia, which is one of the biggest oil producers in the world, now get millions of barrels of oil a day out to the open ocean for export. And it needs this strait, especially because the Strait of Hormuz has been effectively closed by the U.S.-Iran war. So any Houthi blockade would rattle energy markets even more and raise energy prices even higher.
4: NPR's Emily Fang reporting. The FDA has retracted test results identifying cyclospora on samples of lettuce from Taylor Farms in Mexico, but it says the company is still a focus of its investigation into the outbreak. NPR's Yuki Noguchi reports.
7: Cyclospora parasites are hard to test for and trace. The tested sample might not reflect the entire crop, for example. Plus, Rutgers microbiologist Donald Schaffner says there are often unrelated cases that crop up every summer.
8: Just because you're sick with cyclospora right now doesn't mean that you're part of this cluster of cases that have an epicenter in Michigan and Ohio. Sometimes we can figure out what's causing it, and sometimes we can't.
7: For now, regulators recommend avoiding the recalled Taylor Farms lettuce. Yuki Noguchi, NPR News.
4: Lebanon's President Joseph Aoun meets with President Trump today in Washington. This as Lebanon and Israel continue to hold rare direct talks mediated by the U.S. You're listening to NPR News. A new study finds many packaged foods claiming to contain avocado oil don't contain what the label says. NPR's Maria Godoy says the findings appear in the journal Applied Food Research.
9: Browse the aisles of the grocery store and you'll find chips, dressings, and mayonnaise all boasting that they're made with avocado oil. But when UC Davis professor Selena Wong noticed this trend, she got curious because her past research has found that most bottled avocado oils sold in stores are either rancid or they've been adulterated with other oils. So she submitted 54 products to chemical analysis and found that 89% showed signs of being mixed with other cheaper oils like soybean oil.
10: If you're buying avocado oil products, it's very likely that you're not getting what you're paying for.
9: She says that's a problem because avocado oil products are often significantly more expensive than those made with other oils. Maria Godoy, NPR News.
4: Powerball tickets went on sale in the UK today, giving players across the Atlantic the chance at winning the same jackpot as Americans already play for. The expansion was announced in April, and it marks the first time a lottery outside the U.S. contributes to the Powerball jackpot. Prizes in the UK only go to the jackpot, not Powerball's lower prizes. Gas prices have again topped $4 a gallon on average as the U.S.-Israeli war in Iran continues. AAA says prices jumped 16 cents a gallon, a gain of 3% over the past week. I'm Janine Herbst, NPR News in Washington.
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3: From South Carolina Public Radio Studios in Columbia, this is Sonatas and Soundscapes, your weekday companion on journeys through the wide and wonderful world of classical music. This program is made possible by the John Covington and Robert Lukey Fund for the Performing Arts. I'm Bradley Fuller. Wonderful to have you along today. Music and memory, the two are intertwined. A certain melody or harmonic progression can take us right back in time to where we first heard it. Or maybe an otherwise new-to-us piece of music still suggests something of looking back, of retrospection and recalling. Maybe some nostalgia in there. That's what's in store for us on today's show. Not quite music of remembrance in the sense of tributes to the deceased, but certainly music of remembering in general. That includes a souvenir for violin that took Tchaikovsky back to one of his favorite places, a nostalgic slow movement from a cello concerto by Joaquin Rodrigo, and a few other short musical memories. We open with a solo piano selection, the work of late 19th and 20th century Russian pianist and composer Nikolai Metner. Ivan Moshchuk plays Sonata Reminiscenza from Metner's Forgotten Melodies.

Ivan Moshchuk at the piano for that performance of Sonata Reminiscenza, redolent, reminiscent music. In fact, only the opening movement of an extensive collection, Nikolai Metner's Opus 38, titled Forgotten Melodies. Well, the next selection of the hour also has a backwards-looking, nostalgic quality to it. Its composer even gave it the tempo indication Adagio Nostalgico. It's the central slow movement of Joaquin Rodrigo's Concierto como un Divertimento for cello and orchestra, starting in a kind of atmospheric haze with harmonics from the cello, flute, clarinet, and celesta suggesting movement beyond the present moment. Appropriately for a nostalgic piece, one of the melodies here is based on a folk song. And as if the memory were getting more sharply defined the longer it was entertained in the mind, there's a virtuosic cadenza that emerges in the middle of this movement. Here's cellist Asier Polo and the Castile and Leon Symphony Orchestra under Max Bragado Darman performing it now, the Adagio Nostalgico by Joaquin Rodrigo.

cellist Asier Polo and the Castile and Leon Symphony Orchestra under Max Bragado Darman performing the Adagio Nostalgico middle movement of the Concierto Como un Divertimento for cello and orchestra, a 1981 work by Spanish composer Joaquin Rodrigo. And back about a century before that, to 1878, for this next backwards-looking, nostalgic, fondly remembering piece. It's the memory of a beloved place, Souvenir d'un lieu cher, to use the French title that Russian composer Pyotr Ilyich Tchaikovsky gave to this set of three pieces for violin and piano. There's a meditation to open the set, appropriately, a lively scherzo second, and lastly, a melody that the composer described as a song without words. The dear place referenced in the title, that was the estate of Brailov, where the composer worked on some of this music. Tchaikovsky's patron, Nadezhda von Meck, let him use one of her estates. It was a welcome getaway in the countryside of Ukraine, where he could compose in peace and also escape from the fallout and bad feelings of his disastrous and short-lived marriage that had transpired the year prior. Here's to getaways and places where good memories are made. Violinist Yulia Fischer and pianist Yakov Kreisberg perform Tchaikovsky's Souvenir d'un lieu cher.

violinist Yulia Fischer and pianist Jakob Kreutzberg performing Memory of a Beloved Place, The Souvenir d'un Lieu Cher by Tchaikovsky. And violin stays in the spotlight for our next musical memory, simply titled Memory, by contemporary Chinese-American composer Chen Yi. Olga Dubosarskaya Kahler performs, and immediately following, Ruben Blundell leads the Lansdowne Symphony Orchestra for an early 20th century piece titled A Memory by the Canadian-American composer Gina Branscombe.

0: the Lansdowne Symphony Orchestra under Ruben Blondel performing A Memory by Gina Branscombe. And just before, violinist Olga Dubosarskaya-Kahler performed Memory by Chen Yi. More music of Memory coming your way in a few moments. Stay tuned.
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0: Sweet, bitter, or bittersweet, memories can take a lot of forms. And so too can all the music meant to suggest them. Maybe it's an expression of a specific memory of the composers, maybe a general ode to the act of remembering itself, maybe just a light, pleasant picture of something from the past, or a profound engagement with that which is, for better or worse, unforgettable. This hour, enjoy more music of memory from solos by Cécile Chaminade, Florence Price, and Elizabeth Lutyens, to the slow movement of a piano concerto by Howard Shore, memorializing Frédéric Chopin, and another piano and orchestra work by Valentin Silvestrov, filled with echoes of what's come before, plus some heartstring-tugging memory selections from the stage and screen. All as Sonatas and Soundscapes continues here on South Carolina Public Radio and right after this.
5: Live from NPR News, I'm Lakshmi Singh. The Defense Department is identifying another soldier killed in connection with the U.S.-led war in Iran. Sergeant Michael Emmanuel Swinton of Fayetteville, North Carolina, died during a controlled detonation of a drone in northern Iraq July 19th. He was 30 years old. In all, at least 17 U.S. service members have died since the war began late February. Lawmakers will have questions for Defense Secretary Pete Hegseth when he testifies before the Senate Appropriations Committee today. NPR's Quill Lawrence reports the White House is asking Congress for a nearly $90 billion funding boost, most of it for the war.
6: U.S. forces have bombed Iranian military and infrastructure targets for 10 days running and have reinstated a naval blockade on Iran's ports and coastline. Iranian media reports scores of casualties. Iran has attacked U.S. bases around the region with missiles and drones, killing at least 3 U.S. service members since Friday. This week, the Department of Defense divulged that at least 100 U.S. troops have been injured in the last 2 weeks, most of whom returned to service. The Pentagon hasn't briefed the press since May, and the hearing today will be the first chance for senators from both parties to ask Hegseth publicly about the depletion of U.S. military munitions, safety of troops in the region, and how the U.S. plans to resolve the war. Quill Lawrence, NPR News.
5: Against the backdrop of a war that also involved fighting between Israel and Iran-backed Hezbollah militants in Lebanon, the president of Lebanon, Joseph Aoun, is the first head of state from his country to visit the White House since 2009. In this exchange with reporters, President Trump was asked when Israeli forces will leave Lebanon.
7: They're in the process of redeploying to other sections. And again, they get along very well. That was a great agreement they signed with Lebanon, and they're redeploying.
5: But Iranian-backed Houthi rebels in Yemen say they plan to blockade the Bab al-Mandeb Strait, a critical route for Saudi Arabia's oil exports on the Red Sea. A federal appeals court is clearing the way for the release of recorded interviews of former President Joe Biden. NPR's Carrie Johnson reports the Conservative Heritage Foundation had sued for access to the recordings.
8: The years-old audio recordings contain interviews of Joe Biden by the man who helped ghostwrite his memoir. A prosecutor who investigated Biden's alleged mishandling of classified information, later obtained the recordings. That prosecutor, Rob Herr, declined to charge Biden with wrongdoing, saying his age and faulty memory would be obstacles in any criminal case. The Heritage Foundation has been pushing for access to the tapes, and a federal appeals court has found there's a substantial public interest in the recordings. The appeals court in D.C. gave the former president until early August to pursue any additional legal steps. Biden had argued to release the tapes would violate his privacy. Carrie Johnson, NPR News, Washington.
5: It's NPR. A federal investigation continues today on the source of a cyclospora outbreak in multiple states. Officials are focused on lettuce supplier Taylor Farms. Meanwhile, this week, Michigan reported 6,148 cases linked to the outbreak statewide. Latest update, health officials said more than 100 people were hospitalized for the diarrhea-causing parasitic infection. The Centers for Disease Control and Prevention linked the outbreak to shredded iceberg lettuce from Mexico served at Taco Bell restaurants in Michigan, Indiana, Kentucky, Ohio, and West Virginia. New research from the American Heart Association looks at how many cups of coffee are safe to drink every day. Here's NPR's Mary Godoy.
9: In a new scientific statement, the AHA says drinking up to 5 8-ounce cups of coffee per day, or about 400 milligrams of caffeine, is generally safe for most adults. It also appears to be linked to a lower risk of several cardiovascular conditions, including heart failure, heart disease, and stroke in some people. Research has linked drinking caffeinated coffee without added sugars, flavors, or cream to a lower risk of conditions, including type 2 diabetes and heart disease. Adding sugar, milk, or cream likely reduces the health benefits, the AHA says. However, the group says drinking caffeine in high doses, such as those found in energy drinks and energy shots, could increase the risk of high blood pressure and irregular heart rhythm and should be avoided. Maria Godoy, NPR News.
5: This is NPR.
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11: 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This program is made possible by the John Covington and Robert Lukey Fund for the Performing Arts. I'm Bradley Fuller. Great to have you along today. This second hour of the program, more music of remembering, looking back in some way, whether the memory is a little foggy or crystal clear. That includes some solo piano souvenirs by Chaminade, Price, and Lutyens, a suite by Silvestrov, much of whose music has a retrospective quality to it, and the heart of a piano concerto in remembrance of Chopin by a figure best known for his film scores, Howard Shore. We start, though, with some beloved memory music from the movies and musicals. First up, cellist Julian Lloyd Webber performs what his brother Andrew wrote for the musical Cats, joining the Royal Philharmonic under Barry Wordsworth for Memory. Then it's to the film scores of Bernard Herrmann for The Memory Waltz from the 1952 romantic adventure The Snows of Kilimanjaro, with the composer himself conducting the London Philharmonic Orchestra. And finally, back to the Royal Philharmonic under Nick Rain for the main theme from a time-traveling romantic fantasy. That's Somewhere in Time, the music of John Barry. But first, Memory from Cats.

some music to have you in the feels and deep in nostalgia. Maybe some yearning and sighing for things gone by. Three memory-laden numbers from films and musicals. We just heard the main theme from John Barry's score to the 1980 Somewhere in Time with the Royal Philharmonic Orchestra under Nick Rain. Before was the Memory Waltz from Bernard Herrmann's score to The Snows of Kilimanjaro, with the composer himself conducting the London Philharmonic and opening the set, that favorite song from a favorite musical first performed in 1981, Andrew Lloyd Webber's Cats, his cellist brother Julian soloing alongside the Royal Philharmonic under Barry Wordsworth. On now to a selection by a composer whose music often engages with remembrance, reflection, responding to the music of the past. It's music often imbued with a feeling of coming after, coming later, as an echo. It's Ukrainian Valentin Silvestrov's Moments of Memory 3 from 2003. Pianist Alexei Lubimov and the Ensemble Musique Nouvelle under Jean-Paul Dessy performed these moments in the set: Serenade of Childhood, Elegy, Farewell Waltz, Postlude, Autumn Serenade, and Pastoral.

pianist Alexei Lubimov and the Ensemble Musique Nouvelle under Jean-Paul Dessy there, performing Moments of Memory 3 by contemporary Ukrainian composer Valentin Silvestrov. Part of a musical memory lineup on today's Sonatas and Soundscapes, continuing now with some solo piano selections as Mark Viner brings us Souvenance, or Remembrance, from the Six Romances by French composer Cécile Chaminade, followed by Laura Down's performance of Memory Mist by American composer Florence Price. And closing the set, guitarist Alexandra Whittingham performs Douce Souvenance, or Sweet Remembrance, by English composer Elizabeth Lutyens.

Music of Memory there with a few solo selections. Guitarist Alexandra Whittingham bringing us Douce Souvenance, Sweet Remembrance by Elizabeth Lutyens. And just before, pianist Laura Downs performed Memory Mist by Florence Price. Both of those selections from the 1940s. But opening the set was an 1890s piece, the Souvenance or Remembrance opening movement of Cécile Chaminade's Six Romances with Mark Viner at the piano. And next, pianist Long Long is joined by the China Philharmonic Orchestra under Long Yu for the Largo movement of Howard Shore's Ruin and Memory, concerto for piano and orchestra in celebration of the 200th anniversary of the birth of Frédéric Chopin.

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4: I'm Bobby Connor for South Carolina Public Radio with Health Focus here at the radio studio for the Medical University of South Carolina in Charleston. The toddler stage of development sometimes ushers in bedtime challenges for parents to contend with. Dr. Maher Farouk is here to talk about sleep issues and solutions concerning children 1 to 3 years of age. Dr. Farouk is an assistant professor of pediatrics and a pediatric sleep medicine specialist at MUSC. Dr. Farouk, how much sleep do toddlers typically need each day, including naps?
5: The National Sleep Foundation recommends around 14 to 17 hours of sleep for kids 0 to 1 year of age and 12 to 15 hours of sleep for ages 1 to 3 years of age, including naps.
4: And why is it important that toddlers get this recommended amount of sleep each day?
5: Oftentimes, people underestimate the sleep toddlers need. If they don't get that amount of sleep, then they tend to have a various amount of symptoms, and that includes fatigue, sleepiness, impulsivity, hyperactivity. They tend to have more tempers, meltdowns. But sleep overall is so important because it helps with their development, their learning, and immune health, and just overall day-to-day function.
4: Toddlers sometimes get into the habit of stalling and negotiating to actually delay bedtime. What are some good strategies to prevent or solve this common issue?
5: The best way to prevent stalling or bedtime delay is to have wind down time prior to their bedtime. So at least a half an hour to an hour, have a scheduled activity like bathing, reading, brushing their teeth, hugs, and all the things that they would typically do to delay the bedtime within that time frame. So when it's bedtime, it's a hard, fast bedtime.
4: And what sort of nap time adjustments might be needed at some point during the toddler stage to ensure that they're getting a good night's sleep?
5: Parents can adjust the nap time any time of the day depending on their schedule. Usually what we recommend is the naps to be earlier on in the day and to be about 1 or 2 times a day.
4: And when do children start climbing out of their crib, and how can parents be proactive to avoid risk of falls or injury in this toddler scenario?
5: Whenever they start to walk is when climbing out of the crib can be a concern, usually around 18 months to 3 years of age. And the best thing families can do is take a stepwise approach. They can lower the mattress in the crib. They can remove the toys that they might be stepping on to get over the crib itself. Or an easy solution is just to remove the crib and replace it with a mattress on the floor.
4: What are some of the other typical issues that might crop up related to sleep for toddlers?
5: Typically, we see night terrors, confusion, getting out of bed, sleepwalking becoming more common at this age.
4: And what's the best way for parents to deal with those issues?
5: So the best thing that they can do is just redirect them back to their own bed, try not to wake them up, because that actually prolongs the episode. And we typically counsel parents that this is a normal part of childhood development, and it tends to get better over time, and usually goes away completely by puberty.
4: Dr. Farouk,

0: The middle powers, these are nations like India, Canada, and parts of Europe that used to rely on American superpower. Well, the U.S. has frayed those alliances, so Canada's Prime Minister Mark Carney says it's time for a global restructuring.
1: We are in the midst of a rupture, not a transition. The middle powers must act together because if we're not at the table, we're on the menu.
0: That's on the next On Point. 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
8: It's Here and Now. Every spring, a bird called the common swift takes flight on a vast migration from Africa to the Middle East and Europe, east to China, and north to Siberia. And for thousands of years, one colony of swifts has nested in a very special place, the Western Wall in Jerusalem, one of the holiest sites in Judaism. NPR's Ruth Sherlock takes us there.
9: People are praying at the Western Wall, and above them, flying in circles, are dozens of swifts. They're catching insects and feeding their young that are nesting in the cracks of this ancient religious site. Scientists think they've been nesting here probably since this wall was first built some 2,000 years ago.
10: The skies of Tanzania, middle of Africa.
9: Amnon Han, the head of the Friends of the Swifts Association of Israel, says the swifts fly nearly 3,000 miles to reach this spot.
10: It's a direct flight. They don't stop on the way.
9: And when they arrive at the Western Wall, they are welcomed by an annual ceremony presided over by a rabbi. Han recites from memory the passage from the Hebrew Bible in which Jeremiah admonishes the faithful for not coming to pray in Jerusalem as regularly as the swift visits. Even the stork in the sky knows her appointed seasons, and the turtle dove, the swift, and the crane keep the time of their coming, but my people do not know the Lord's ordinance. There are at least 88 nesting pairs raising their young in the nooks and crannies of this Western Wall. Sarah Wurzel, who was born in New York and has come here to worship, says seeing the swifts here makes her feel closer to God.
11: Every moment he is allowing these creatures to stay in the air and live. How much more so is he hovering over us every moment?
9: I get a closer look at these scythe-winged birds about 40 centimetres across at a kindergarten in Tel Aviv where Han from the Friends of the Swifts Association helped build over 200 nesting boxes close to the roof.
12: There's just something joyous about seeing these guys flying all around us. If you've had a bad day, it lifts the spirits.
9: The birds fly at top speed. They can reach 90 miles per hour. They go round and around the kindergarten, making their distinctive calls.
10: It's called a screaming party. The reason they do it now is to attract the fledglings to come up off the nest for the first flight, to start flying, to fledge.
9: Once the fledglings take off, they may not land again for 2 or 3 years. They eat and sleep and even wash themselves on the wing, slowing their flight to catch water droplets of rainstorms. They mate in the sky, and even once they reach the breeding ground, make their nests from wisps that float in the air.
10: They spend nearly the whole season in collecting materials in the sky, especially feathers from other birds.
9: Swifts land only to raise their young. They mate for life, but Han says they migrate separately.
10: They meet again here.
12: The very same couple.
10: The very same couple reunite.
9: This year, Iranian missile strikes in the war with Israel sent many nesting pairs fleeing, but over 30 pairs remain. Han fell in love with these birds as a champion paraglider. He says in a national competition, he once followed the swifts.
10: Boof, all of a sudden, I was pulled up in a thermal. And I went up with them for 25 minutes until 2,000 meters high. If you fly with the sun at the back, you see them completely black. And if you fly, you circle with them, and they are in the sun, they are golden. I'm telling you, I was enchanted. It was magical.
9: The experience changed Han. He has since dedicated himself to protecting the common swift, whose population is collapsing.
10: They're facing problems all over Israel and Europe, wherever they nest, because of the new modern techniques of building.
9: Swifts adapted to live with humans, nesting in the nooks and crannies of our buildings. But the glass facades of skyscrapers and neat constructions of cities today leaves no room for them. Han began by building nesting boxes around his daughter's school and now builds them across Israel. He rescues nestlings who fall from the inadequate spaces their parents are forced to raise them in, and he places them in the nests of other swifts, who he says adopt them and care for them.
10: And to my amazement, each one of the parents that came to feed noticed that new one is more hungry than the others and fed him first.
9: From the kindergarten roof, Han looks out over the immigrant neighborhood of Tel Aviv that we're in.
10: All these places around here are going to be demolished and skyscrapers will be built and there will be no more room for the swifts to nest in.
9: The nesting boxes Han helped install in this kindergarten mean that when the swifts return from Africa, they will still find homes to raise their future generations. Ruth Sherlock, NPR News, Tel Aviv.
8: 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I'm Indira Lakshmanan.
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15: 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I'm Lisa Simeone.
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0: The middle powers, countries like India, Canada, and parts of Europe that used to rely on American superpower. Well, the U.S. has frayed those alliances.
18: I'm not happy with NATO because of what they did with Greenland. And I'm not happy with NATO because of the fact that they didn't want to help us with the number one state sponsor of terror, that's Iran.
0: Canada's Prime Minister Mark Carney says it's time for a global restructuring.
1: We are in the midst of a rupture, not a transition. The middle powers must act together, because if we're not at the table, we're on the menu.
11: Before this, it was the United States that maintained those norms and standards, right? It all flowed from the U.S. because the U.S. was the creator of the liberal international order. If you have competing groups with competing norms, competing standards, competing institutions, and nothing flowing from either the U.S. or China, we're entering a much more chaotic era.
0: I'm Meghna Chakrabarty. Today on Point, the middle powers and a new world order. Stay with us.
19: Live from NPR News, I'm Lakshmi Singh. This afternoon, Defense Secretary Pete Hegseth will go before members of Congress who are considering a defense budget request. The White House is seeking more than $87 billion. This in the wake of more U.S. military losses since Friday in Jordan and in northern Iraq, where there was a drone attack at a U.S. base. NPR's Quil Lawrence has more on the U.S. war with Iran.
20: I spoke with three former U.S. military officials about this new and rapidly evolving reality of drone warfare. One of them was General Joseph Votel, who formerly led CENTCOM. He said the U.S. had built up power in the region by building these bases.
21: Our strength for the last several decades has been our forward deployment and our positioning across the Gulf. Now we are seeing that that same advantage has turned into a little bit of a disadvantage.
20: In Iraq and Afghanistan, the enemy had no real range or air power. But now in the age of drone warfare, Iran doesn't even really need an air force because its drones can travel 1,000 miles and hit U.S. bases all over the region.
19: NPR's Quil Lawrence. The bulk of the White House's nearly $90 billion request would be used in the war, but the remainder would be allocated for farm aid, relief from the Ebola outbreak in Central Africa, as well as restoration and construction projects in the Washington, D.C. area. In a move that threatens to deepen an energy crisis stemming from the conflict in the Strait of Hormuz, Yemen's Iranian-backed Houthi rebels are threatening a blockade on a key maritime route in the Red Sea. NPR's Emily Fang reports the Houthis are targeting Saudi Arabia.
22: In a video statement, the Houthis called Saudi Arabia criminals and said the blockade of Bab al-Mandab was retaliation. Saudi Arabia intervened in a Yemeni civil war against the Houthis, and this month the Houthis accused the kingdom of bombing a major airport in Yemen, though Saudi Arabia has never acknowledged the attack. Saudi Arabia uses the Bab al-Mandab to its west to export oil, now that another key waterway, the Strait of Hormuz to its east, is off limits. Bab al-Mandab is one of the key waterways connecting Europe to Asia. From one end, the strait leads to the Suez Canal and the Mediterranean, and to the south, ultimately to the Indian Ocean. Emily Fang, NPR News.
19: The FDA says Taylor Farms is still a focus of its probe into the cyclospora outbreak. More from NPR's Yuki Noguchi.
23: Cyclospora parasites are hard to test for and trace. The tested sample might not reflect the entire crop, for example. Plus, Rutgers microbiologist Donald Schaffner says there are often unrelated cases that crop up every summer.
24: Just because you're sick with cyclospora right now doesn't mean that you're part of this cluster of cases that have an epicenter in Michigan and Ohio. Sometimes we can figure out what's causing it, and sometimes we can't.
19: Yuka Noguchi with that story. It's NPR. The U.S. Conference of Catholic Bishops is weighing in on recent killings during immigration enforcement actions in Texas and Maine that involve traffic stops. NPR's Jason DeRose reports they say the government has the right to enforce the law, but that it needs to act within the limits of what the bishops call moral law.
25: U.S. bishops have released a statement saying acts that diminish or disregard the dignity of any person should never be normalized. They go on to say racial profiling in particular violates God-given dignity and inflicts, quote, profound harm on individuals, families, and communities. Last November, Catholic bishops passed a resolution highlighting how disturbed they were to see within their flocks what they called a climate of fear and anxiety. The new bishop's statement also chastises the vilification of law enforcement. The Trump administration says it plans to continue immigration actions involving traffic stops as a tool to enforce immigration laws. Jason DeRose, NPR News.
19: A spokesperson for former President Joe Biden is criticizing an appeals court decision to decline Biden's request to block the release of recordings of his interviews with a memoir ghostwriter, saying the Democrats' conversations for a book 10 years ago discussing his late son were private and provided to the Justice Department on condition they remain confidential. The U.S. Court of Appeals for the District of Columbia Circuit ruled in favor of disclosing the material, citing a substantial public interest. However, the three-judge panel suspended its decision until August 3rd to give Biden time for another appeal. This is NPR News.
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0: This is On Point. I'm Meghna Chakrabarty. The U.S. has become an unpredictable global superpower under President Donald Trump.
4: All the United States is asking for is a place called Greenland.
5: We are going to do something on Greenland, whether they like it or not.
6: What I'd like to see, Canada become our 51st state.
18: Well, I'm not happy with NATO because of what they did with Greenland. And I'm not happy with NATO because of the fact that they didn't want to help us with the number one state sponsor of terror, that's Iran.
6: I will sign a historic executive order instituting reciprocal tariffs on countries throughout the world. Reciprocal.
12: I did a 90-day pause for the people that didn't retaliate because I told them if you retaliate, we're going to double it.
26: It's a memorandum of understanding, and if I don't like it, we'll go back to shooting at them, dropping bombs on their head. If I don't like it, if they don't behave, we'll go right back to dropping bombs right smack in the middle of their head.
6: Your country is in big trouble.
27: I know. What about West?
6: If you didn't have our military equipment, this war would have been over in 2 weeks.
27: In three days. I heard it from Putin. In 3 days.
18: Spain is a terrible partner in NATO. They don't participate. They don't pay. I don't want anything to do with Spain. Cut off all trade with Spain, please.
0: That's the president over just the past year or so. Well, Trump's hostility towards alliances is forcing many nations to reconsider their relationship and reliance on the United States.
1: We are in the midst of a rupture, not a transition. Great powers have begun using economic integration as weapons. Tariffs as leverage, financial infrastructure as coercion, supply chains as vulnerabilities to be exploited. You cannot live within the lie of mutual benefit through integration when integration becomes the source of your subordination.
0: Canadian Prime Minister Mark Carney made a pointed speech at the World Economic Forum in Davos at the beginning of this year. In it, he called upon the world's middle power countries, places like Canada, India, some parts of Europe, to pull together.
1: Argue the middle powers must act together because if we're not at the table, we're on the menu. We believe that from the fracture, we can build something bigger, better, stronger, more just. This is the task of the middle powers. The countries that have the most to lose from a world of fortresses and most to gain from genuine cooperation. The powerful have their power. But we have something too. The capacity to stop pretending, to name reality, to build our strength at home, and to act together.
0: So how are these middle power countries challenging the tradition of a unipolar or bipolar international system? And can they influence critical global issues in a way that the U.S. or China have not or cannot? Well, joining us now is Manjari Chatterjee-Miller. She's a professor of international relations at the University of Toronto and a senior fellow at the Council on Foreign Relations. Professor Miller, welcome to On Point.
28: Hi, Meghna. Thank you for having me. I'm delighted to be here.
0: It's really great to have you. Well, let me just start off with this sort of general question in terms of how would you define what a middle power is these days?
28: That's a great question, especially because it's amazing to me as an academic how middle power has become, the word of the day, the phrase of the day. Until Mr. Carney's speech in Davos earlier this year, very few people really talked about middle powers in the policy world, right? Middle mm-hmm. powers was an area of research for academics. And so to be quite frank with you, when we talk about middle powers, there's no fabulous, one size fits all definition. Sometimes, particularly, we call a middle power a middle power because it calls itself a middle power. So Canada, for years, has called itself a middle power. But what we do know, just looking at the research on middle powers, is that it's not about one thing. It's not about the size necessarily, right? It's not about the capabilities. It's not even about a certain level of economic, value. It's not about like moral or democratic values. What it really is about is a country that has a particular amount of influence in an area that aligns with its interests. And in those areas, they exert influence, but they're unwilling to or unable to step up and have a much larger role, either globally or sometimes even regionally. So I'll give you an example. So Canada is a middle power, but we also think of Singapore as a middle power. And that's two very different countries, very different size, very different geographically. But for Canada, one of the big areas where it has always wanted to have influence and it's interested in is human rights. So that's where Canada has expended its influence. If you look at Singapore, Singapore has prided itself on playing a balancing role in Southeast Asia and wields influence through ASEAN. And it has an influence in the region that is out of proportion to its size. So they're both middle mm-hmm. powers, but very different.
0: So it seems to me, and so please feel free to tell me if this is just too elementary, but I might put your description in kind of three different buckets. And in fact, Canada and Singapore, I would say, fall into two of those buckets. One of them, let's call it just purely in terms of geopolitics. Can we call one of the buckets, like, these are countries that are not either, they're not formally committed politically to the United States or to China. They're kind of geopolitically between the two of them.
28: I think that would be true today. I think historically it's a different case, and we can get into that a little bit later if you like. But I would say that in general, these countries today could play a balancing role between the United States and China. But in general, these countries have bought into and have benefited from historically the liberal international order that the United States and its allies created after World War II.
0: Okay.
28: So they're not revisionist states.
0: In fact, they're probably more committed to the traditional international order than even the United States is now.
28: That's probably true, yes.
0: Okay. So the other two buckets that I would say is, for example, in the Singapore situation, these are countries that, as you say, playing this outsized weight. They punch above their weight in terms of not just regional influence, but maybe influence in certain global issues like technology, security, etc. Would you put even some of the Gulf states in that bucket?
28: Yes, I think you could think of Saudi Arabia as a middle power, for mm-hmm. example. That has been trying to punch above its weight in international relations and exert influence. They have oil money. So yes, that would be correct.
0: Okay. And then I guess there's one kind of in the middle, that the countries that have a political economy that make them very relevant. And maybe I should have put the Gulf states in that category. But I'm starting to get a clearer sense of what middle powers kind of roughly means. By the way, just as an aside, what got you first interested in taking a long and deep look at these countries, which I suppose until recent times, as you said, don't really often make the headlines?
28: Yeah, so, you know, so middle power research can be, in academia, is two buckets, right? So then there's a theory bucket where people define them, describe them, catalog them, categorize them. And then you have the bucket of people who look at bigger picture issues or particular cases that fit into bigger picture issues, and middle powers play a role in that. So I fall into that second bucket where I look at big picture issues of what we call power transition. So why is it that some countries become great powers, some countries rise, others fail to rise, and how does that impact the international order in the process? And the cases I often look at are China and India. And so then that naturally lends itself to the category of middle power, because I think of India as a middle power country.
0: Okay, you know what? I'm going to write that down, Professor Miller, because I'm going to come back to that a little later in the speech. You know, you had mentioned historically this, even though this may be the first time in recent memory that this phrase middle powers has become more often repeated, this is not the first time in history that there have been middle powers that have tried to sort of seek alliances between each other or seek ways to influence global geopolitics. I mean, I suppose what early in the sort of middle 20th century, if memory serves, there was the non-aligned movement. Is that right?
28: Yes, that's correct. The non-aligned movement was a collection of post-colonial states, so countries that had been under colonial powers that were newly independent, and they didn't want to either join the Soviet Union or the United States and remain non-aligned, essentially not join any alliances, and yet benefit from both superpowers. So it wasn't neutrality. It was rather just not joining formal security alliances. And so these countries came together and formed the non-aligned movement. And India was the leading country in that. So was Yugoslavia, the former Yugoslavia. The whole point was to create this bloc that would be able to carve out an independent path in foreign policy. So I guess you could call that, because again, you know, these are we're talking about very poor countries at that point. I think the term that was used then was the third world, what we call developing countries. I don't know that each of them individually would have had clout, simply because their capabilities had not caught up. But as a bloc, they were influential.
0: So that's different than what we're talking about now, because many of these quote-unquote middle powers are actually, they're very economically developed.
28: Yes, it is slightly different, but the concept that you're talking about, which is that where you come together to be able to exert influence in a certain area, you know, that punches above its weight, that's correct, right? So that idea of like striking that balance is correct. But each of those countries then I would not have thought of historically as middle powers. They were just too new and too undeveloped.
0: Well, today we are talking about these so-called middle powers and who they are, what they are, and why these nations, in seeking new ways to band together, may actually have some significant influence in the international order. And you're listening to Professor Manjari Chatterjee Miller. She's at the University of Toronto, and we'll be right back. This is On Point.

0: I'm South Carolina Public Radio Chief Meteorologist Tim Miller. As we move into our Tuesday midday, the heat is here. You could probably already feel it for the upstate, for Greenville, Spartanburg, and Rock Hill. 94 the high today. That heat index flirting with upper 90s. Only a slight chance of late day afternoon shower. The rain chance at about 20%. For the Midlands, we'll see a high about 97, but that heat index at 103. You'll feel the heat and humidity again today. Rain chance less than 20%. We're going to kick the rain chances up as we get into Wednesday through the rest of the week. For the PD and the Grand Strand, for you today, Darlington to Myrtle Beach, I'll call for a high of 95, hot and humid. Again, that heat index also pushing around 100 degrees, 101. Down towards the Lowcountry, Charleston to Hilton Head, 92 the high. However, with your humidity and dew point being fairly up there, it'll feel like 105 or so this afternoon. So extra caution if you're outside by late afternoon through about 5 p.m.
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2: You're back with On Point. I'm Meghna Chakrabarty, and today we are talking about the so-called middle powers. These are nations that, they're not the United States, they're not China, but they are countries somewhere in the middle of the international order. But these days, they're pulling together or trying to pull together in different ways to have a kind of new kind of influence on global geopolitics. And Professor Manjari Chatterjee Miller joins us today. She's a professor of international relations at the Monk School of Global Affairs and Public Policy at the University of Toronto and a senior fellow at the Council on Foreign Relations. And she's been looking into the middle powers for quite some time. Professor Miller, in the first part of the conversation, I had you sort of describe what a middle power is, but I thought just out of sheer clarity, I'm wondering if you could name some of the other middle powers. We talked about Canada, you mentioned Singapore, Saudi Arabia, India, obviously. What are some of the other sort of notable middle powers in your mind?
3: I would consider Australia a middle power. Turkey, that's another one, right? These are middle powers. Nigeria, right, coming up as a middle power.
2: Oh, and what about something like Taiwan? I'm just curious.
3: Oh, that's a tricky one. yes, that is tricky. Yes and no, just simply because of the potential for conflict with China, but Taiwan certainly punches above its weight, in technology. I mean, TSMC, the manufacturer of semiconductor chips that we all hear so much about nowadays, is based in Taiwan. So so yes, but I think the case would have to be very carefully made.
2: Right, because they don't. Okay, yeah, a point well taken. Brazil.
3: Yes, Brazil, that's another one.
2: Okay.
3: Yeah, that's a good
2: one. Okay, good. I just wanted to sort of name some countries specifically to give both myself and listeners kind of a concrete sense as to what we're talking about with middle powers. Okay, so here's another one. This is Sheikh Tamim Ibn Hamad Al Thani. He's Qatar's prime minister and minister of foreign affairs. And he was also at Davos in January. And what's interesting is he said, well, that even though President Trump might be sort of the headline-making disruptor of the global international order, Ibn Hamad Al Thani said that the world order has been shifting for two decades or so.
4: In the past couple of decades, there has been like drastic change in this world order in many events, in many occasions, that those checks and balances that we used to have, they are not there anymore. These changes been happening to us like throughout these years, but we were not noticing it because of the time difference between them and the last couple of years, and this year, we have seen there's an acceleration of that. So everyone is noticing that there is something is happening. But this is the system that's been needs a lot of reforms that we didn't look at for the past two decades.
2: So, Professor Miller, this is very interesting to me because the past two decades would put us in the, you know, the George W. Bush, Barack Obama time frame of American politics. I mean, what do you would you agree with Al-Thani that there's been sort of this disruption since then that has caused the middle powers to sort of reconsider what their role is?
3: So that is a really interesting statement by Al-Thani. So what you're talking about and what he's talking about is a disruption to the liberal international order. Okay. And I think to understand this, we do have to think of the liberal international order in historical context. Okay. And I'm going to slide right into my teacher mode and just talk very briefly about what the liberal international order is, because again, it's one of those phrases that's thrown out and people are like, what is it? So the liberal international order was established by the United States and its allies after World War II. And it's basically the arrangements that govern states, right? So if you think about, the norms, the rules, the institutions that we have in place in the world today, that is the liberal international order. Now, during the Cold War, you also had the socialist order, and that was led by the Soviet Union, and the liberal international order stood in contrast to that, right? Now, the thing to remember is that it's not this... I know it sounds so academic and it sounds like this really esoteric thing that you only read about, in the pages of the New York Times or here on NPR. But I tell my students about this all the time. It really is important because it touches our lives, our day-to-day lives in ways that we may not even realize, right? So for example, when I go to the store, let's say I go to an Asian grocery store and I pick up a moisturizing lotion that's made in India, right? And I look at the back and it's got a list of ingredients on it, right? Those ingredients are in place because India has exported that to the United States. And then because of United States regulations, they are required to list the ingredients. If you pick it up in India, you will not see a list of ingredients. Do you see what I'm trying to say? Now, those rules and institutions are in place because of the liberal international order. That comes from, how we, it's a very day-to-day way of thinking about how those rules affect our lives. Or if you think about the World Health Organization, which is a multilateral institution established in 1948 as a consequence of the institutions that were established after the liberal international order. And then you think of the eradication of smallpox. Or the fact that, in 2020, Africa became the fifth WHO region to declare it that it had eradicated polio, right? Or when you look at vaccine delivery. So these are all consequences of the WHO, which is very much a liberal international order institution that brought states together to engage in multilateral cooperation on global health. So it's something that's seems so far away from us, but actually touches us in many different ways. So now when you get to the end of the Cold War, the socialist order is gone, and what you have remaining is the liberal international order. Right. So it triumphs in a way. So at many points in the past, the liberal international order has been disrupted. So that disruption that Al-Thani refers to is not new. So even, for example, you referred to the non-aligned movement, Meghna, right? The non-aligned movement countries would tell you that the liberal international order wasn't really liberal. Right. Those rules and norms and institutions that we talk about were made for Western countries and they were Western institutions and they existed to serve the interests of the West. So therefore, in the early 2000s, you have the emergence of the BRICS. Right. So Brazil, Russia, India, China, South Africa that come together precisely because they claim that the global governance structures put in place by the liberal international order are discriminatory. They discriminate against non-Western states. So it's not that the disruption has not been, that there have not been challenges and there have not been disruptions. There have been throughout its history. But where I differ from Al-Thani, right, and I would say where you really have a disruption today is that today you have the United States, which is the creator of the liberal international order, the leader, the architect. We are talking about disrupting the liberal international order, right? So the United States is saying that we are moving away from it, that it's not working. That is a disruption on a scale and at a level that we have not seen before.
2: Okay. You know, I was thinking as you were describing this history that, you know, while the BRICS nations, I do recall that they were saying, well, it's not the liberal international order is actually built for the benefit of the West. But on the other hand, I mean, the pushback to that would be that this same post-World War II order, and definitely post-Cold War, as you said, is what brought about a long-term period of stability, development. I mean, the India lotion example is perfect. Stability, development, and prosperity for these very nations, or at least the opportunity for growth for these very nations. And that would not have happened without this liberal international order. So, you know, with that argument in mind, it would seem to me that these same middle powers then are perhaps best or most incentivized to be ones that help preserve this very order, even as you're saying, the United States, the big heavyweight here, is disrupting it.
3: Absolutely. I mean, absolutely, the liberal international order benefited these countries, and which is why you see middle powers come together to try to shore it up. But in practice, let me give you an example of how in practice, when you try and shore it up, but you're doing so without the United States, that could have perhaps even an unintended effect on the order writ large. So let's take you know, tariffs and trade deals, right? Everybody's mm-hmm. favorite words nowadays. If you look at the tariff policy that the United States has adopted since President Trump came to power for the second time, you will see that since then, a country like India, which is, by the way, 10 years ago, India was very, very, very difficult to do trade deals with, right? India is rushing into different trade deals. It has a trade deal with the EU. It is negotiating a trade deal with Canada, which should be announced soon. It has negotiated a trade deal with Australia, with the UK, right? So what does this mean? So let's take the EU. So if you have a free trade agreement with the EU, that means that Indian products are now being geared for export to the EU market. Right? Mm-hmm. Now, in order to actually export to the EU market, it has to follow EU rules and regulations. EU rules and regulations are hugely different from United States regulations on products, health, safety, digital technology, everything. Right. So this means that this trade deal means that in 10 years, if this trade deal stands and progresses as we expect, one of the largest middle power markets in the world is diversifying away from the United States, and it is hedging its future trade relationships to actually elevate European Union rules and not American rules as the global standard.
2: Right? Interesting.
3: So now if you take a bunch of these little trade deals, right, and you see these different, what you're seeing is the emergence of different little orders, competing orders that are competing to the larger global orders set up by the United States.
2: Yeah. Huh. Okay. Another thing for me to put a pin into. This is so fascinating, Professor Miller. I'm already regretting that we don't have several hours. I just want to actually listen to a little bit from another person that we reached out to in this conversation. And again, this is just in the realm of, is this new or not new? Ahmad Rizki Marditala Umar says, he talked to us and he said that countries in the global south, as you have been mentioning, Professor Miller, to them, the international order has long been broken, even before Mark Carney's speech at Davos.
5: There is a sense that Carney's statement is a bit late to the party. This is not simply because Canada was under attack by President Trump that the old international order is broken, but the international order is not necessarily working for countries in the global south in the sense that it doesn't necessarily supporting their quest for development.
2: Umar is a fellow at Aberystwyth University in Wales, where he studies Indonesian foreign policy. So another middle power here. And he says that Indonesian and Malaysian leaders have spent years advocating for what they see as a more just international order.
5: As long as the distributions of the public goods, the industries

0: the industries are concentrated only in certain countries, whether it is China or Europe or United States, there will be still concerns about economic justice in international order. Because what Indonesia wants is actually not simply distributions of economic resources, but the distributions of economic resources that will benefit the global south countries to facilitate their own development.
1: And Umar says this is especially true when it comes to critical minerals, because Indonesia has the world's largest nickel reserves. It's an essential element in technology, like what's in just about everyone's pockets, smartphones. But Umar says that the country doesn't always reap the benefits.
0: Many countries want to extract the resources, but the technology is not really accessible to the countries who produce them. The demand is not simply about making the technology accessible, but also the making the technology affordable. China is, to some extent, offering this kind of affordability, but it is still limited. And this is something that is not really the case with the United States.
1: And the U.S.'s unreliability these days has pushed Indonesia to engage with China more in recent years, Umar says. It's also going to Russia for oil because of the U.S.-Israeli war with Iran.
0: The problem is that Indonesia is not only limiting the options only for middle powers. This is actually countries who are able to bring tangible economic benefits to Indonesia, so Indonesia can provide better public goods and provide better development domestically. If Prime Minister Kenny wants to expand its broader middle powers engagements, it needs to bring a kind of the economic benefits, so it can offset the already existing benefits that the United States or China is actually offering.
1: So that's Ahmad Rizki Martatilla Umar at Aberystwyth University in Wales. So Professor Miller, a couple of things there. First of all, we haven't talked about China yet. I mean, the India-EU trade deal is quite interesting, but are there similar sort of deals or even soft alliances being formed with the, between the middle powers and China now?
2: Yes, I think that China has been reaching out to middle powers for a while, right? It's not new. So if you think about the Belt and Road Initiative, which mm-hmm. is which actually when China created it, was very much in line with some of the norms of the liberal international order, the idea of multilateral cooperation, you know, facilitating trade, et cetera. And China has expanded that Belt and Road Initiative into many parts of Asia, into many parts of Africa. So China, in some ways, was ahead of the curve in offering this. Now, of course, there are downsides to the Belt and Road Initiative. We've all heard of, you know, debt trap diplomacy and how some countries fell into debt, you know, with China. You know, there's been questions of Chinese exploitation of workers in these countries. But that kind of alternative was never offered by the United States, right? Which is why the Belt and Road Initiative was seen by the U.S. As a threat. So China did begin reaching out quite a few years ago to try and create its own network of economic partners and friends, you know, and it's not new.
1: Yeah, it's interesting because then I guess the question is, and we'll talk about this when we come back, is, you know, are the middle powers looking to China to be the new sort of stabilizing force or not? But we'll talk about that when we return. This is On Point.

This is Walter Edgar with South Carolina from A to Z. C is for Cooper, Thomas, 1759 to 1839, educator, scientist. A native of England, Cooper attended Oxford. Discouraged by England's conservative reaction to the French Revolution, he immigrated to Pennsylvania in 1794, where he was active in politics. In 1811, Cooper returned to teaching chemistry and worked at several schools before arriving at South Carolina College in 1820. In South Carolina, he completed his philosophical journey and became an ardent proponent of states' rights. He became the second president of the South Carolina College in 1820 and taught courses in chemistry, mineralogy, and political economy. In 1824, he wrote his first pamphlet that espoused states' rights philosophy, and he later became a strong supporter of nullification. His writings led opponents of nullification to recognize Thomas Cooper as the intellectual leader of the nullifiers.

0: I'm Marco Werman. 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
1: Well, the poor old British pub has been around for 2,000 years.
0: We introduce you to people around the globe.
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1: You're back with On Point. I'm Meghna Chakrabarty, and today we are talking about the so-called middle powers around the world and how, as the United States becomes an ever more erratic superpower, how these middle power nations are looking to exert their own influence or create their own alliances and agreements on the world in geopolitics and in terms of the global economy. And Professor Manjari Chatterjee Miller joins us today. She's at the University of Toronto and the Council on Foreign Relations. And Professor Miller, before we talk a little bit more about sort of China's view or position in all of this, I wanted to go back to something that you had said about the India-EU trade agreement that's coming up, because we do have a little bit of tape from Indian Prime Minister Narendra Modi, and he described this new free trade deal between the EU and India again back in January. And this is a clip of Prime Minister Modi. You'll hear him through an interpreter.
2: This FTA will boost investment between India and the European Union. It will help forge new innovation partnerships and will strengthen supply chains at a global level, which means that this is not just a trade agreement. It is a new blueprint for shared prosperity.
1: Professor Miller, a few minutes ago, you had also talked about how a trade agreement of this size, because obviously India is rapidly growing, and when taken in it all together, the economic size of the European Union rivals that of the United States, and that, you know, we could be seeing the slow emergence of new global standards because of that. That was very fascinating to me. And because, well, let's be honest, you're talking to a mostly U.S. audience, you know, what impact could that have on U.S. trade, the U.S. economy, U.S. exporters? I mean, how do you see that?
3: Sure. I mean, I can give you an example of that. So, you know, one of the things that India has agreed to, apparently, with this trade deal is slowly reducing the tariffs on automobiles from the EU, right? Mm. So now, if you actually have EU automobiles in the Indian market, what does that mean for American car makers, right? And their exports.
1: Yeah.
3: You know, that's a pretty concrete impact on the U.S. economy. Also, India is a huge exporter of textiles. So those used to be subject to about 12% tariffs from the EU. And now India is going to have a duty-free market in the EU with textiles. Mm. So if Indian textiles are sent to the EU diverted away from U.S. markets where they face tariffs, right? What does that mean when you want to buy, you know, a nice pretty top that's 100% cotton and made in India?
1: Mm.
3: You go so online and are you going to find it?
1: Yeah. This could make the U.S. less competitive globally?
3: It will, yes. I mean, you are going to pay, somebody's got to pay for that, right? For those tariffs. And so what I would expect is that that top that you'd like to buy, when you go online to whatever, you know, the Gap, and it's a made in India product, I would expect that price to go up considerably, and you would be paying that out of pocket.
1: Yeah. So it's not just that the president has levied all these enormous tariffs on just about all global trade that the United States engaged in. It's more importantly, as you're saying, it's that these middle powers are not sitting just waiting for the United States to lower their tariffs. They are forging ahead and creating, well, new markets for themselves, new agreements. Really, really interesting. Okay, so let's go back to China now. And let me just get a sense of clarity from you. Do you think that you know, you already said, you said that China has already been sort of investing or seeking to create ties with these middle powers. Do you think that that will only increase over time, or are there some drawbacks for these middle powers to closer alignment with China?
3: So it is already increasing. Canada and China, for example, concluded a major trade agreement earlier this year. And that was a sea change from Canada's relationship with China, which had reached, you know, a pretty low point over the last few years. So China is definitely stepping up and responding to middle power overtures, even from countries it did not have a good relationship with. So we are seeing that happen. I think one thing that is in the United States' favor, however, and, you know, we have to see how that is still in the United States' favor, I should say, is that these countries also don't trust China, right? They really do not trust China. So, Canada is an example where Canada has accused China of interfering in elections, for example, in Canada. India, of course, is another example of this. So India and China fought a border war in 1962. That border conflict was never resolved. There have been skirmishes along the border. And there were casualties a few years ago along the border. So the Indian domestic public opinion is extremely anti-China. The Indian government is very wary of China. So with these middle power countries, I think the one thing that is still in the United States' favor is that they don't like where the United States is heading with the liberal international order, but they don't trust China yet.
1: Uh-huh. Okay. So on that note, I want to listen to someone else who basically, because of this complex dynamic that you talked about with China, who believes this sort of middle powers moment may be overstated. So this is Imran Bayoumi. He's deputy director and resident fellow at the Atlantic Council. And he calls this middle powers moment a, quote, mirage. For starters, Bayoumi says actually something very much along the lines of what you were saying earlier, Professor Miller, that these middle power countries are actually very, very diverse. They have wide-ranging values and priorities. And because of that, he doesn't necessarily see an emerging, coherent multilateral bloc.
4: A lot of the Gulf countries, for example, you know, they're wealthy, they have a military. But they're not rooted in a values-based system. They're not democracies. They don't make human rights promotion core to their identity. And then I think you have other middle powers across the global south, too, that really didn't benefit from the U.S. system. Now that there's this opportunity to expand their power, they're not necessarily going to go back to what they didn't think was working for them.
1: Plus, Bayoumi says that the United States, erratic or not, simply looms too large on the global stage.
4: We're not seeing the United States just withdraw. We're seeing it become more disruptive. It's still there. It still has all its power. And it still wants countries to act in ways that benefit its own interest. So it's not going to just stand by and let, you know, Canada, the UK, other middle powers build an alternate world order. It still wants that influence. And I think that's a major challenge for middle powers, where they recognize this. You know, many of them are still reliant on the US for their trade, their economics, their military security. And they're caught between this tension of wanting to build something on their own and recognizing where the actual source of power in the world still is.
1: Bayoumi says that the middle power countries might be creating trade deals among themselves, or as we've been talking about, with Europe, but all of the members of NATO are still there, and they're continuing to try to engage the U.S. because, frankly, it's hard to fully break away from American superpower because of not just our financial sway, but our military might as well.
4: No one really wants to be the first country to do that. They all want to stay partners with the U.S. Even though the U.S. is, you know, disruptive, there's threats of tariffs, there's threats of annexation towards Greenland and Canada, the military and economic power of the U.S. is still too great for them to fully break away.
1: And finally, as we've been talking about regarding China, Bayoumi adds that even though the U.S. is less reliable as a global stabilizing force, those middle power countries know that long term, maybe they cannot place their faith in China.
4: I think middle powers, most of them understand that even though China is taking steps to portray itself as a stable, reliable actor in this current moment, it remains incredibly coercive. You know, it's not a reliable training partner. It's not compatible with this kind of values-based world order that a lot of liberal democracies seem to still want to rebuild. And so I think there, you know, for many middle powers, they're really caught between the U.S. and China. They have the U.S., their longstanding ally, kind of the anchor of this international system, who's no longer willing to play that role. But China is really no better an alternative.
1: So that's Imran Bayoumi, Deputy Director and Resident Fellow at the Atlantic Council. Professor Miller, your response?
3: Yeah, I think that's really interesting. So I do agree with the statements about China. I think, just as I said, that China is not a trusted partner. And these countries don't trust China, and they have good reason to not trust China. And so I think that is to the United States' advantage. I think the problem, however, is that when you build an international order, any country that builds an international order, any superpower hegemon, you don't do it by yourself, right? You need buy-in. Mm-hmm. Like, you're building the order to bring together a group of countries that benefit from it and will therefore maintain it with you, right? You don't impose an order by yourself, maintain it by yourself, and expect buy-in unless you're prepared to... Actually, even I really cannot think of an example of a group of countries where you have a hegemon just maintaining an order all by itself with no buy-in from any other states, right? You have to have some kind of buy-in that helps you maintain that order. Now, the root of that buy-in is ultimately trust. Of course, it's power, right? Economic power and military power is preponderant, but trust is really important. And I think this is where, I mean, he brought up NATO as an example. And I think NATO is a great example of this, because when you look at NATO, what is the deterrent value of NATO? It's on the credibility of collective defense, right? There's no court that can compel a country to act with NATO, right? So there's no NATO court, there's no NATO enforcement body that can force a member to send troops. Even though NATO states that an attack on one is an attack on all, even Article 5 will state that each country has to take such action as it deems necessary. Mm-hmm. That action could just be a diplomatic statement, right? It doesn't have to be troops sent to help. So ultimately, what makes NATO work is the trust that exists among these countries, that they're friends and partners and allies, right? That they're there for each other, because there's no way to enforce it. What's going to happen is, if you don't participate in an attack, your reputation is at stake, and it's your reputation that'll be lost, right? You will. Mm-hmm. We expect NATO countries to respond. So therefore, when you have the fraying of trust, particularly if you say, you know, we would like to annex Greenland. Well, you know, Denmark, Greenland is a part of Denmark, and Denmark is a NATO ally. What that does, it slowly chips away at that trust, mm-hmm. right? It's a chipping of the trust. So yes, on one hand, the U.S., because the United States is still preponderant, right? It is a great power. It does have overwhelming military and economic power. And yes, you know, countries have to respond to that. But as you have this fraying of trust over time, right, that leads to the lessening of the bonds. And what holds the order together, in large parts, are these norms and rules that are based on trust. Because there is no, even the United States is not a global policeman.
1: Okay. Well, since we've been mentioning NATO and Europe quite a bit in this last part of the conversation, let's just quickly listen to Finnish President Alexander Stubb. He too was at Davos in January, and he said that the world is at a pivotal moment.
5: For us, this is the 1918, 1945, or 1989 moment of our generation. It's a moment when the world order balance and dynamics are changing. If we want to preserve the liberal world order, we need to give agency to those countries around the world which feel that the current order was built 80 years ago in the image of the West, and especially the United States. So give more power to the rest of the world, because I still think that there are more multilateralists in this world than there are transactionalists.
1: Okay. Also at Davos in January, it's actually quite interesting how often this came up. This is Ursula von der Leyen, president of the European Commission.
6: We will only be able to capitalize on this opportunity if we recognize that this change is permanent. Of course, nostalgia is part of our human story, but nostalgia will not bring back the old order. And playing for time and hoping for things to revert soon will not fix the structural dependencies we have. If this change is permanent, then Europe must change permanently too. It is time to seize this opportunity and build a new independent Europe.
1: Professor Miller, we've got about 2 minutes left here, and I want to ask you, thus far, we haven't, or you haven't talked about the emergence of one new anchoring force in this middle powers moment. So I wonder if that's potentially a downside here, a kind of sort of fragmentation of not only the previous alliances we were talking about, but even the very trust that you had mentioned.
3: I think it is a fragmentation, right? So you were seeing the liberal international order crumble. And remember, the liberal international order is the first truly global order, right? If you think of international orders before in the past, there were smaller orders, perhaps easier to enforce or, you know, bind together with force. But here you have a global order. What you now have is fragmentation because these countries are putting together their own relationships among each other, right? And we don't know what kind of norms and rules and standards will be elevated and emerge that will stand as a contrast to the liberal international order. We see it happening. We see the order fraying. We see this fragmentation occurring. We see these little clubs forming, but we don't yet see the contours of a global order. And it's not coming from China either. That's the interesting part, right? Because China has also not offered a concrete China-led alternative to the liberal international order. So I think the next decade or so will be absolutely crucial to see what emerges and which countries emerge to lead it, if it's not the United States.
1: Well, Manjari Chatterjee Miller is a professor of international relations at the Monk School of Global Affairs and Public Policy at the University of Toronto. She's also a senior fellow at the Council on Foreign Relations. Professor Miller, this has been a very, very insightful conversation. Thank you so much for joining us today.
3: Thank you for having me, Meghna. It was a pleasure.
1: I'm Meghna Chakrabarty. This is On Point.

0: 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By the PRX Ambassador Council, whose members include Serena Altschul, John and Kimberly Morch, Christopher Sakara, Jennifer Carroll, Belinda Kiley, Lawrence Hall, and Dan Tauber. 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
4: Things like a head of iceberg lettuce, just taking off the top layers, can help to reduce that risk of food contamination from the outside, just like you would peel an orange.
5: With all the uncertainty around Cyclospora, how do consumers protect themselves?
6: It's Tuesday, July 21st, and this is All Things Considered from NPR News.
5: I'm Elsa Chang.
6: And I'm Juana Summers. The Ebola outbreak has persisted for more than 2 months in the Democratic Republic of Congo.
5: And health officials are struggling with next steps.
7: The outbreak is well spread. You can see that there are lots of dots on the map of varying sizes.
6: Also, a famous pair of eagles east of Los Angeles could see a new housing development near their habitat.
5: Could that proposal threaten these birds that so many people watch on live stream?
8: It's almost like they know they're on a television show and they're putting on special skits all day long, and it's just hilarious.
6: Now the news.
9: Live from NPR News, I'm Lakshmi Singh. Defense Secretary Pete Hegseth is asking Congress this hour for more money, mainly for the U.S. war with Iran. He is testifying before members of a Senate committee weighing President Trump's supplemental funding request for nearly $90 billion. In his opening remarks, Hegseth testified the request for fiscal year 2026 is urgent to address immediate department needs. He said it is not a substitute for Trump's request of a $1.5 trillion base budget request that Hegseth says is needed to defend the country.
10: The members of this committee understand better than most that long-term strategic dominance cannot be funded through one-off supplementals.
9: But anti-war activists repeatedly interrupted his opening remarks.
11: We will have order.
9: The committee's chair, Senator Susan Collins, then directed Capitol Police to remove anyone who disrupted the proceedings. President Trump says he plans to help Lebanon a lot. The U.S. has been mediating between Israel and Lebanon and trying to get Israeli forces to leave some small areas in southern Lebanon where they have been fighting Hezbollah. Here's NPR's Michelle Kellerman.
12: Lebanese President Joseph Aoun says his goal is to end the state of hostility between Israel and Lebanon, and that he's been looking forward to this White House visit.
13: Meeting such a great president like yourself.
14: That's a very nice thing. See, he knows how to get to me.
12: Israel occupies large parts of southern Lebanon, where it's fighting Iranian-backed Hezbollah. Under a U.S.-mediated pilot program, the Israelis have begun to hand off some small areas to the Lebanese armed forces. Aoun calls his country's military the backbone of stability and is asking for more U.S. support. President Trump didn't offer specifics, but says he will help a lot. Michelle Kellerman, NPR News, the State Department.
9: Jake Layton is a step closer to becoming the nation's next spy chief. Today, the Senate Intelligence Committee voted 9-8 along party lines to advance his nomination. Arizona is the only state with a primary election today, and the results will help determine control of Congress. Here's KJZZ's Cameron Sanchez.
13: Arizona is a purple state with several competitive races, including the one for the state's first congressional district. The winner there will replace longtime Republican Congressman David Schweikert, who is running for governor. Former NFL kicker and Trump endorsee Jay Feely is the Republican frontrunner. On the Democratic side, candidates Amish Shaw and Marlene Galon Woods have a shot. All of Arizona's statewide offices are also up for election and are mostly held by incumbent Democrats. Republicans hope to take back the offices of governor, secretary of state, and attorney general this year. For NPR News, I'm Cameron Sanchez in Phoenix.
9: From Washington, this is NPR News.
14: And this is South Carolina Public Radio. Good afternoon. I'm Reagan Knight. The U.S. Forest Service and Francis Marion National Forest announced that firefighters have completed fire lines and burnout operations around the perimeter of the Horse Island Fire. The agency says about 10% of the fire is contained and that the fire should stay within current fire lines. According to the announcement, the fire is currently about 900 acres. Firefighters have controlled existing spot fires and are searching for new ones. The cause of the fire is still under investigation. The National Transportation Safety Board has determined the cause of a plane collision at Charleston International Airport last July. Investigators say that a Breeze Airways jet was improperly parked when its tail was clipped by a Nippon Airways Boeing 787 during takeoff. The federal agency says the Breeze Airways crew did not provide enough room for nighttime conditions. Two people were injured. And six people are receiving medical care following rabies exposures in Charleston and York counties. The South Carolina Department of Public Health says two raccoons, one in Charleston County and one in Saluda County, have tested positive recently. A bat in York County also tested positive. A dog in Saluda County has been quarantined. Health leaders remind the public to never handle wild or stray animals. They say to keep pets up to date on vaccinations and immediately call DPH if you suspect an exposure. So far this year, 62 rabid animals have been confirmed statewide. And those are your afternoon state headlines on South Carolina Public Radio. 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It's now 4:06, and I'm Reagan Knight.
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18: This is All Things Considered from NPR News. I'm Juana Summers in Washington.
19: And I'm Elsa Chang in Culver City, California. The Cyclospora outbreak continues to sicken thousands of people in record-breaking numbers, especially in the Midwest. So NPR's Yuki Noguchi joins us now to talk about what consumers need to know. Hi, Yuki.
20: Hi, Elsa.
19: Okay, so let's just start with where things stand at this moment. Like, what is the risk for the average consumer?
20: Yeah, someone with cyclosporiasis typically has persistent diarrhea, and it can last many weeks. Ugh. You know, it typically crops up every summer when it's hot. So the main danger here is dehydration, especially for babies, older or immunocompromised people. And that can cause, in severe cases, kidney failure, especially for people with diabetes or, you know, renal problems to begin with. Mm-hmm. But for most people, it's just miserable. You know, no deaths have been reported, but it's just miserable.
19: It sounds so miserable. And I've seen estimates that, like, what, about 10,000 people have gotten sick at this point. Is that accurate?
20: Well, these numbers are hard. You know, as of July 11th, the CDC's, the Center for Disease Control and Prevention's disease surveillance system says there are 3,700 confirmed cases. But we know the number is much, much higher because of lags in reporting. Ann Zink, an Alaska ER doctor in health policy at Yale, created a web tool to try to get public health data like this out faster. But she says confirming cyclosporiasis cases takes time.
4: It's not a test that we routinely do. So healthcare providers have to have a high suspicion. Patients need to have access to healthcare to be able to go in and get tested. Then the test takes a couple days to come back, and state and local health officials will send it to the state. And then that takes a little bit of time to look at. And then that has to be sent to the federal government, to CDC.
20: You know, so the upshot is that no one really knows how big this actually is and therefore when it might end.
0: Yeah. Okay, well, Yuki, where exactly are the risks currently the greatest right now in the U.S.? What do you know?
20: It depends on your geography and obviously proximity to the contamination. Experts think we're actually dealing with several unrelated outbreaks right now. The biggest by far is Michigan and Ohio, which account for most cases right now. U.S. health officials say iceberg lettuce from Taylor Farms in Mexico was the source. That product was recalled. But now if you look at a heat map of these states, you know, where the cases are, the southern Michigan border with Ohio is like the worst. It's like 10 times the rate of that of nearby states.
0: Wow. And at this point, we don't know the source. No produce has so far tested positive for the parasite, right?
20: Right, that's right. And that's actually not uncommon. You know, a crop is large, a sample is small, so it's hard, you know, it's easy to miss these things.
0: Yeah, but it's so frustrating. So what are consumers supposed to do at this point?
20: Yeah, it's hard also because Cyclospora is a tough parasite to kill. It's both waterborne and foodborne. It's resistant to chemicals typically used to treat produce. And, you know, chlorine, like in pools, also typically won't kill it. So it will die when heated to 158 degrees. But, you know, that doesn't help if you're eating fresh produce and
0: right.
20: It can hide in the crevices of there. So Ann Fink, that ER doctor, recommends first buying from smaller local farms because this latest case involves a large processor and distributor. Plus,
4: I would also tell people to clean and wash them really well. And things like a head of iceberg lettuce, just taking off the top layers, can help to reduce that risk of food contamination from the outside, just like you would peel an orange.
20: You know, parasites tend to stick to the outside of produce.
0: And real quick, Yuki, what advice is there for people who think they might have contracted this?
20: Well, right now, given this outbreak, doctors are recommending coming in if symptoms last, and especially if you're cramping or seeing blood in your stool. The treatment is an antibiotic, and it can resolve within days.
0: That is NPR's Yuki Noguchi. Thank you, Yuki.
20: Thank you, Elsa.
21: The Trump administration is at it again. Late yesterday, the White House imposed 50% tariffs on a wide variety of Canadian goods, citing what it calls Canada's discriminatory treatment of American products. Krista Freeland knows a thing or two about the impact of tariffs. She was Canada's finance minister from 2020 to 2024, and she joins me now to talk through this latest turn in the tariff battle between the United States and its neighbor to the north. Welcome back to the program.
22: Great to be with you, Juana.
21: So we'll get to the specifics of the latest tariffs that President Trump is trying to impose in a moment, but you spoke to my colleague Mary Louise Kelly earlier this year, and you made the case for the importance of the U.S.-Canada trade relationship. For people who might not understand, what do you believe it is that Canada gets out of a healthy trade relationship with the U.S.?
22: Well, I think both Canada and the United States have stronger economies when we work together. Trade is the cheapest way to grow your economy when it's trade between comparable partners who have similar labor and environmental standards as Canada and the U.S. do. And something that Americans often don't realize about Canada, because we're so much smaller than you are, is how important we are as an export market for the U.S. Canada is the largest export market for the U.S., larger than China, Japan, the U.K., and France combined.
21: If you're taking stock of this moment in Canadian and U.S. relations, how significant of an impasse is this?
22: I think that this is the worst the Canada-U.S. relationship has been, probably at any time. I would say at any time since the War of 1812, except Canada wasn't a country then. What's really, I think, hurtful to Canadians is the disrespect, the fact that Canada's sovereignty is openly and repeatedly challenged. The fact that Canada is being accused in this seemingly random way of unfair trade practices, when actually our trade is governed by a trading relationship whose negotiation I led and which Donald Trump signed off on. I was there when he signed our current trade deal mm-hmm. that he is currently violating, and he called it the best trade deal ever.
1: In your opinion piece for the Financial Times, you make the case that the best strategy for a country that's targeted by Trump's tariffs is to hold the line, to retaliate, not negotiate. Tell us why.
22: I didn't say not negotiate. I think you should always negotiate. But my view when we negotiated the current trade agreement, the USMCA, was we do not escalate and we do not back down. You don't start a fight, but if the Trump administration starts a fight with you, you have to hold the line. And that's what I think Canada should do.
1: President Trump would argue that Canada is treating American products unfavorably. How would you respond to that?
22: It's just not true. The fact is that with the initial imposition of tariffs when President Trump was elected the second time, the U.S. violated its trade agreement with Canada. This escalation is coming from out of nowhere. And, you know, what it shows to Canadians, and I think to the world, is that even if you have a deal with Donald Trump, it doesn't matter. It doesn't count.
1: What would your advice be to Canadian leaders who are looking to figure out how to respond in this moment?
22: I think that now is the time for strength. Now is the time for dollar retaliation. I think Canadians are ready for that. Regular Canadians are already, of their own volition, choosing to boycott the U.S. Canadians are voting with their feet and not going on holiday in the U.S. Canadians are voting with their wallets and not buying U.S. goods. I think Canadians would support a strong position from the government of Canada.
1: Now, in your article, Krista, you lay out some lessons that the rest of the world is now learning as it relates to these tariffs. In your view, what's the message to other nations here?
22: I think that they have to recognize that appeasement doesn't work with the Trump administration. You may think that it's worth making some concessions, that it's worth, you know, eating some humble pie. It's worth excessively flattering President Trump, because you think that if you do that, you will sort of escape his attention and get a deal. But I think that what we're seeing from President Trump is no deal is permanent. He rips things up, and he only really respects the counterparties that respond with strength.
1: If no negotiations reached in the next 30 days, what could that mean for consumers in both countries?
22: You know, what it will mean for sure for the U.S. And for American consumers is higher prices. Tariffs are a tax. And right now, there is an affordability crisis in the United States. Inflation is actually pretty high in the U.S. That means that there is a danger that interest rates go up as well. So, you know, this policy is sort of doubly absurd because it's harmful for Americans and it hurts the Canada-U.S. relationship. And, you know, my message to your listeners is, if America can't get along with Canada, who can you get along with? America is the world's biggest economy. It has the world's biggest military. But I think even America needs friends in the world. And your government is doing a really good job of alienating all of your friends.
1: Krista Freeland, former Deputy Prime Minister of Canada and Minister of Foreign Affairs. She's a writer and resident fellow at Harvard's Institute of Politics. Thank you.
22: My pleasure.
2: The Pentagon has identified another U.S. soldier killed in action in recent days. Staff Sergeant Michael Emmanuel Swinton, age 30, of Fayetteville, North Carolina, died during the controlled detonation of an Iranian drone in northern Iraq on Saturday. The incident, which is under investigation, comes just one day after the Pentagon released the names of two other soldiers killed in the war over the weekend.
3: Staff Sergeant Swinton leaves behind a wife and two children. In a text exchange with the New York Times, his mother said her son had a contagious laugh. He was a true jokester, she wrote, who believed life was meant to be lived to the fullest.
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5: 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I'm Lisa Simeone.
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23: I'm South Carolina Public Radio Chief Meteorologist Tim Miller. Our forecast for the rest of the afternoon into this evening will start in the upstate for Greenville, Spartanburg, and Rock Hill. It continues to be rather warm and muggy. We'll get down to about 74 for us tonight. Not expecting any rain. Tomorrow, though, that'll change. 90 the high with showers and storms late on Wednesday. For the Midlands, for Aiken, Columbia, Lexington, and Sumter, it's been a hot afternoon and will continue to be so tonight. Not really expected any rain. 75 the overnight low. One more hot day tomorrow, 96, and then again storms come in late on Wednesday. PD in the Grand Strand, you know it's hot for you. 97 is where we're at. Heat index up there as well. We'll get down to about 78 tonight, 92 with storms tomorrow. And down towards the low country, Charleston to Hilton Head, hot and humid. You know that. You feel that. That heat index now at 105. We'll go down to about only 78 tonight and hot again tomorrow with a heat index feeling like 106.
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25: 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I'm Juana Summers.
2: And I'm Elsa Chang. It's been more than a week since renewed fighting between the U.S. and Iran began. And again, all eyes are on Pakistan to broker a breakthrough once more. High-level diplomatic talks are underway in Islamabad today as key Pakistani mediators try to save a crumbling interim agreement. As NPR's Dia Hadid reports from Islamabad, this is a remarkable turn of fortune for Pakistan's army chief and for his country.
26: A brass band plays for Iran's president. He was visiting in June, a gesture of thanks, after Pakistan mediated a memorandum of understanding that set off negotiations on a peace deal, even amid flaring clashes. Pakistan's defense minister Khwaja Asif says his country has a new role, peacemaker.
27: We have attained a very praiseworthy role, which is a clean break from...
26: A clean break from when, in his view, Pakistan was unfairly labelled a...
27: country which was identified with terrorism.
26: Arif Anur is a columnist with Pakistani newspaper Dawn. In a cafe, she says, this was unexpected.
28: Pieces of the puzzle kept falling into place in a way that perhaps nobody could have predicted.
26: In fact, when Trump was re-elected, Pakistan's military government worried they'd pay a price for jailing the former Prime Minister, Imran Khan, in 2023. Khan had good relations with Trump in his first administration. And Trump confidant, Richard Grenell, demanded his release in now-deleted tweets.
29: Everybody was worried, actually.
26: Abdullah Khan heads the Pakistan Institute for Conflict and Security Studies. He says the military-backed government worked to get into Trump's good books, including by extraditing a man accused of involvement in the 2021 Kabul attack that killed more than a dozen service members during America's withdrawal from Afghanistan. Khan says that effort paid off. Trump thanked Pakistan in his first joint session of Congress in March last year.
6: And I want to thank especially the government of Pakistan for helping arrest this monster.
26: A few weeks later, events took another turn.
8: India struck multiple targets across Pakistan in the most extensive strikes in more than 50 years.
26: Pakistan caught Trump's attention as it fought back and claimed to have downed Indian fighter jets. After that days-long war, President Trump hosted Army Chief Field Marshal Asim Manir in the White House. Afterwards, he began calling him my favorite general. And Pakistan flattered a man who enjoys flattery.
9: Mr. President, I would like to salute you.
26: That's Prime Minister Shehbaz Sharif. In audio from the Associated Press last October, he announces,
9: I would like to nominate this great president for Nobel Peace Prize.
26: So by the time the US and Israel began their war on Iran in late February, columnist Noura says Pakistan was uniquely placed to play peacemaker.
28: There was nobody else who could have played this role.
26: She says the Army Chief Field Marshal Asim Manir worked to contain the war, to stop it from spreading. He tapped his newfound contacts at the White House alongside the Prime Minister, Shehbaz Sharif. And Iran, too, was short on friends, and Pakistan's Interior Minister, Mohsen Naqvi, was dispatched to Tehran. It helped that he was from Pakistan's large Shia minority. Shortly after the war began, Pakistan arranged a ceasefire between the US and Iran that has curbed the worst clashes. That was followed by April talks in Islamabad. They quickly collapsed, but Pakistani mediators kept trying. Then, in mid-June,
10: we just made a great settlement of the war with Iran.
26: Now, Khan, the security analyst, says Pakistan's emerged as a regional force and appears to be exploring defense agreements with smaller Gulf countries.
29: They're looking towards Pakistan because Americans failed to protect them during this war.
26: But Noura, the columnist, says while Pakistan looks outwardly strong,
28: there is no stability.
26: She says Munira's military-backed government has been quelling flaring protests with violence. In June, in clashes between protesters and police, 20 people were killed.
28: If the state is using violence, then it means its authority and legitimacy is already under question.
26: And she says that instability may erode Pakistan's gains. Dee Hadid, NPR News, Islamabad.
11: For the last decade, a 24/7 live stream of an eagle's nest about 90 miles east of Los Angeles has captivated people around the world, making occupants Jackie and Shadow into internet celebrities. Right now, an eagle suspected to be Jackie is at a wildlife rescue being evaluated for a possible illness or injury. But advocates are worried about a different, longer-term concern: plans to develop the lakeshore near the nest. Biologists who study eagles say it's complicated. From member station KVCR in San Bernardino, Madison Ament reports.
12: Tune into the live stream, and it feels like you're in the eagle's nest as Big Bear Lake shimmers bright blue about a mile away. On a recent morning, Shadow glided into the nest with a fish to share with his eaglets. The live stream's creator, the late Sandy Steers, always marveled at how they captivated audiences. Here she is standing close to their tree in January 2025.
13: It's almost like they know they're on a television show and they're putting on special skits all day long, and it's just hilarious.
12: 25 years ago, Steers helped found Friends of Big Bear Valley to stop a luxury housing and marina project on the lake's last undeveloped shore. In 2015, Steers started the Eagle live stream. It's helped spread the group's conservation message. The San Bernardino County Board of Supervisors recently approved the development project, but Friends of Big Bear Valley is still fighting it. They say it will create stressful noise and boat traffic at the eagles' only undisturbed fishing spot and cut down trees where they perch to hunt. The owner and developer of the land, RCK Properties, declined an interview, but their project plans include protections for the eagles, like a neighborhood eagle watch, limitations on using the marina, and ongoing consultation with an arborist. Steers said those mitigation measures aren't enough.
13: Requiring the homeowners association to police themselves and enforce the biological mitigation supposedly protecting bald eagles and the highly endangered plant species on this property.
12: That was her at a Board of Supervisors meeting last September. She died in February. But several independent Eagle experts say that it's not clear that Jackie and Shadow would be negatively affected by this development. Biologists like Bill Bowerman of the University of Maryland College Park say the pair would probably be okay.
0: It sounds like the mitigation that has been proposed, you know, it sounds reasonable.
12: Bowerman says things like tree maintenance and closing the marina during the winter breeding season are what he'd do. In fact, he's authored similar conservation plans. He says the boat activity probably won't interfere much.
0: Most of the times they're fishing really early in the morning when people typically aren't there.
12: But Bowerman and other experts say they're concerned about the impact this development will have on eagles who aren't already established in this area. Peter Nye is a retired biologist from New York's Department of Environmental Conservation. He says development takes away habitat from eagles. Right now, that area is full of trees that eagles could nest in.
1: As long as that territory is maintained, that allows eagles to continue to perpetuate.
12: Friends of Big Bear Valley is engaged in one last-ditch effort to save this land. Just before Sandy Steers died, she negotiated a deal with RCK Properties to purchase the land for $10 million, if she could raise the money. So far, they've raised over $4 million. The deadline is July 31st. For NPR News, I'm Madison Ament in San Bernardino.
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19: 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I'm John DiLiberto. 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
20: This is South Carolina Public Radio. Good afternoon. I'm Reagan Knight. Republicans who want to run for the late U.S. Senator Lindsey Graham's seat in the Senate have begun to file as candidates today. South Carolina Public Radio's Luis Alfredo Garcia reports.
21: Any candidate who wants to join the race for Graham's former seat can now fill in the paperwork to make their candidacy official. Candidates will have until July 28th to file. Five candidates have filed as of 4 p.m. Tuesday. Greenville businessman Mark Lynch was one of the first candidates to submit his paperwork. He placed second in the June 9th primary that Graham had won. Lynch is joined in the race by former Myrtle Beach Mayor Mark McBride. McBride unsuccessfully ran for a seat in the U.S. House in 2022. Walterboro attorney Duke Buckner has also filed to run. He's a former Republican nominee for South Carolina's 6th Congressional District. Charlotte-based land surveyor Clark Nielsen filed as a candidate, and the last candidate who has filed so far is Lexington resident Samuel Shepard. U.S. Representatives Ralph Norman and Russell Fry have said they intend to run, but they haven't filled out the paperwork yet. And U.S. Senator Darlene Graham, who's finishing her brother's term in the Senate, says she'll also enter the race. The special election to find the GOP's Senate candidate for November is August 11th. Luis Alfredo Garcia, South Carolina Public Radio.
20: The GOP nominee would face Democratic nominee Annie Andrews in November's general election. Three former Pawleys Island church leaders face charges after authorities say they allowed children to be exposed to a convicted sex offender. South Carolina Public Radio's Victoria Hansen reports.
30: Georgetown County Sheriff Carter Weaver held a press conference late Monday announcing arrest warrants for three former leaders of Pawleys Island Community Church. The sheriff says former pastor Donald Williams, his wife Jenny, and the former director of the church school, Nikki Howard, all put children in harm's way. This after he says the church hired convicted sex offender Warren Perry as a custodian. The sheriff says church leaders initially denied Perry had been near children, but he shared photographic evidence.
31: These photos right here, along with numerous others, clearly show Mr. Perry in close proximity to the children.
30: The sheriff says investigators plan to interview children who were exposed to Perry. For South Carolina Public Radio, I'm Victoria Hansen.
20: The United States Geological Survey reported an earthquake in Cherokee County early this morning. Officials said the quake happened at 2:25 a.m. and the 1.4 magnitude quake hit 6 miles east-northeast of Pacolet at a depth of 1 kilometer. According to officials, the quake also struck 8.2 miles south of Gaffney. And on Monday, parents of Lexington Richland District 5 students packed the school board meeting over the district's decision to tentatively assign a special education teacher to Dutch Fork Middle School. Jada Washington reports.
2: Superintendent Akil E. Ross says a social media post announcing Sharon Sweat's hiring was an error and has been removed. Sweat was arrested last October and charged with third-degree assault and battery following an incident at Nursery Road Elementary School. According to an incident report filed with the Lexington County Sheriff's Office, a teacher's aide reported seeing Sweat pop students on the hand and buttocks as discipline. The report also says Sweat tossed students, while teacher's aides reported hearing slapping sounds and a student screaming in another classroom. Ashley Reeds, a parent whose child was in Sweat's class at the time, says she believes parents have not been given the full story.
3: He came home with cuts and bruises on his face every day. He would resort to put himself in a dark room and be quiet, and that's not my son.
2: Ross says Sweat's assignment to Dutch Fork Middle School is tentative and serves as a placeholder for the upcoming school year. He says Sweat remains on administrative leave while the matter is considered. Ross says the district will continue to balance student safety with employees' due process rights under state law. Jada Washington, South Carolina Public Radio, Columbia.
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4: 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I'm John DiLiberto. It's in the Heavenly Dimensions of Echoes from PRX.
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6: This is South Carolina Public Radio. Good afternoon. I'm Reagan Knight. Republicans who want to run for the late U.S. Senator Lindsey Graham's seat in the Senate have begun to file as candidates today. South Carolina Public Radio's Luis Alfredo Garcia reports.
7: Any candidate who wants to join the race for Graham's former seat can now fill in the paperwork to make their candidacy official. Candidates will have until July 28th to file. Five candidates have filed as of 4 p.m. Tuesday. Greenville businessman Mark Lynch was one of the first candidates to submit his paperwork. He placed second in the June 9th primary that Graham had won. Lynch is joined in the race by former Myrtle Beach Mayor Mark McBride. McBride unsuccessfully ran for a seat in the U.S. House in 2022. Walterboro attorney Duke Buckner has also filed to run. He's a former Republican nominee for South Carolina's 6th Congressional District. Charlotte-based land surveyor Clark Nielsen filed as a candidate, and the last candidate who has filed so far is Lexington resident Samuel Shepard. U.S. Representatives Ralph Norman and Russell Fry have said they intend to run, but they haven't filled out the paperwork yet. And U.S. Senator Darlene Graham, who's finishing her brother's term in the Senate, says she'll also enter the race. The special election to find the GOP's Senate candidate for November is August 11th. Luis Alfredo Garcia, South Carolina Public Radio.
6: The GOP nominee would face Democratic nominee Annie Andrews in November's general election. Three former Pawleys Island church leaders face charges after authorities say they allowed children to be exposed to a convicted sex offender. South Carolina Public Radio's Victoria Hansen reports.
8: Georgetown County Sheriff Carter Weaver held a press conference late Monday announcing arrest warrants for three former leaders of Pawleys Island Community Church. The sheriff says former pastor Donald Williams, his wife Jenny, and the former director of the church school, Nikki Howard, all put children in harm's way. This after he says the church hired convicted sex offender Warren Perry as a custodian. The sheriff says church leaders initially denied Perry had been near children, but he shared photographic evidence.
9: These photos right here, along with numerous others, clearly show Mr. Perry in close proximity to the children.
8: The sheriff says investigators plan to interview children who were exposed to Perry. For South Carolina Public Radio, I'm Victoria Hansen.
6: The United States Geological Survey reported an earthquake in Cherokee County early this morning. Officials said the quake happened at 2:25 a.m. and the 1.4 magnitude quake hit 6 miles east-northeast of Pacolet at a depth of 1 kilometer. According to officials, the quake also struck 8.2 miles south of Gaffney. And the Southeastern Conference, the college sports conference that contains teams such as South Carolina, Florida, Georgia, and Tennessee, have kicked off SEC Football Media Days in Tampa. However, Conference Commissioner Greg Sankey spoke to the press and said that conference leaders are having real conversations about breaking away from the NCAA. He said those conversations stem from frustrations regarding congressional legislation, litigation stemming from the new 5-year eligibility rule, the future of the college football playoff, and an overall lack of transparency regarding name, image, and likeness payments to players.
10: Those comments represent a high level of frustration with the circumstance in which we find ourselves. We have regulated ourselves more aggressively than other colleagues by choice across our league. We've had different academic eligibility restrictions in the past. So we've had different transfer restrictions in the past. So some of what you hear comes out of a culture that we can regulate ourselves.
6: Sankey said that while the SEC is not bent on getting its way regarding issues in college sports, the league does, however, want to lead the way. And those are your afternoon state headlines on South Carolina Public Radio.
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16: This is All Things Considered from NPR News. I'm Elsa Chang in Culver City, California.
17: And I'm Juana Summers in Washington. The White House announced new 50% tariffs on a wide array of Canadian goods this week. It ratchets up the tension between the two countries, all while they and Mexico are set to renegotiate the U.S.-Mexico-Canada Agreement, or U.S.

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1: You can't do this at the snap of a finger.
0: What if you click your heels? Would that work? First, though, let's do the numbers. Dow Industrials gained 385 points today, about 0.75%, 52,224. The NASDAQ gained 329 points, that is 1.3%, 25,837 on that particular index. The S&P 500 added 65 points, 0.9%, 75.9. GM, General Motors, revved up 4.9% today. Competitor Ford, maker of the F-150 series. I don't know what an F-160 is. Anyway, it gained 2%. Stellantis, which makes Ram trucks and Jeep vehicles, ticked up about 0.5%. Toymaker Hasbro's second quarter earnings beat expectations. The company credited higher revenues in part to its digital gaming division, which includes, apparently, Magic the Gathering and Dungeons & Dragons card games. Hasbro ascended 8.8% on the day. Bond prices went down. The yield on the 10-year T-note rose to 4.63%. You are listening to Marketplace.
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0: On the next Chicago Symphony Orchestra program, British cellist Sekou Kané-Mason makes his CSO debut in Elgar's Cello Concerto. Plus, Paavo Järvi conducts Nielsen's Fifth Symphony. That's next time with the CSO. I'm Lisa Simeone.
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4: This is Marketplace. I'm Kai Rizdahl. There is news of artificial intelligence today, news that's not about the latest version of whichever platform is your favorite or however many tens of billions more dollars are being spent on data centers and chips. It is news of the legal variety. A federal judge has approved a class action settlement between Anthropic and authors whose books the company used to train its large language models. Total price tag, $1.5 billion. After attorney's fees and other costs, each author gets about $3,000. This is the first big settlement of its kind, but a whole lot of other lawsuits against AI companies are pending. And as Marketplace's Nova Safo reports, key legal questions about copyright and how those companies are using human-made content are still way up in the air.
5: AI companies say they can use copyrighted works to train their models because of a legal doctrine called fair use.
6: Some classic examples of fair use might be commentary, criticism, parody.
5: Ben Sobel, assistant professor of law at the University of Wisconsin, says AI companies have so far been successful with their fair use arguments.
6: You get a sense, of the way the wind is blowing.
5: Even in the Anthropic case, the presiding judge found its use of copyrighted books to train Claude was fair use.
6: The underlying legal conclusions are ones that are relatively good for AI firms.
5: So why settle? Because the judge also found Anthropic illegally copied and stored millions of pirated books.
7: It was a narrow issue.
5: James Grimmelman is professor of digital and information law at Cornell.
7: It was financially very dangerous to Anthropic, so they were highly incentivized to cut a large check.
5: But Grimmelman says appeals courts still need to weigh in on the larger question of if and how AI companies can use copyrighted works. They'll have plenty of opportunities ahead. Dozens of cases are pending against OpenAI, Google, Microsoft, Meta, and others.
7: The lawsuits are coming from essentially every sector of human creativity.
5: Newspapers, recording labels, movie studios, and more. AI companies have increasingly been entering into deals to avoid court fights.
8: I get letters from my publishers asking me to agree to let them license my books to AI companies.
5: Columbia law professor Jane Ginsburg, who's edited or co-authored 16 books, mostly about copyright and intellectual property, has granted permission.
8: It's a means of maybe getting the authors something, also having some control over how the books are used.
5: Although she says such licensing deals could eventually work against AI companies, undercutting their fair use claims. After all, she says, why would you need to cut a deal if you're certain the law is on your side? I'm Nova Safo for Marketplace.

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4: I really enjoy the power of the silence just before this chord, because it is such an arresting opening to a concerto and so powerful. But I love just before the bow hits the string, this incredible tension.
3: That's cellist Sheku Kane-Mason on the dramatic opening flourish to Elgar's Cello Concerto. On this week's Chicago Symphony Orchestra program, we'll hear this exciting young cellist making his CSO debut in this, one of his signature pieces. Later, we'll turn to another work filled with arresting gestures, Nielsen's Fifth Symphony. It includes a passage in which the snare drummer is called on to disrupt the rest of the performance. All of that, plus music by Beethoven and Ginastera, is ahead on this week's CSO program. I'm your host, Lisa Simeone.
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3: Beethoven's opera Fidelio is the story of a man who has been unjustly imprisoned as part of a corrupt system. It's a theme that's given the opera modern-day resonance and has even inspired some productions in prisons around the country. Beethoven wrote no fewer than 4 overtures to the opera, the third of which you're about to hear. The Leonora Overture No. 3 outlines the plot of Fidelio, or Leonora, as it was originally titled.
6: In general, I sort of see them as established and independent concert pieces. And the No. 3, for me, is the most perfect of the 4.
3: Estonian conductor Paavo Järvi.
6: Because of its incredible virtuosity and unbelievable dramatic sense, Number 3 for me is the most successful one, if you will. I like the total form of it and the way it kind of makes sense at the very end, all of it. Perhaps also because I'm used to it and I grew up with it.
3: Paavo Järvi. The Leonora Overture No. 3 builds to the moment when Leonora, who's disguised as a man under the assumed name of Fidelio, infiltrates the prison to rescue her incarcerated husband, Florestan. We hear the distant trumpet call from the prison guard tower, followed by a joyous victory fanfare signaling Florestan's release. Recorded in February 2024, Paavo Järvi leads the Chicago Symphony Orchestra in the Leonora Overture No. 3, by Beethoven.

0: The Leonora Overture No. 3 by Beethoven. Paavo Järvi led that performance by the Chicago Symphony Orchestra. From the story of Leonora and Florestan in Fidelio, we'll turn next to another work whose backstory involves marital relationships. Edward Elgar began writing his cello concerto in the aftermath of the First World War, and at a time when his wife, Alice, was gravely ill. She was at her husband's side at the concerto's premiere in October 1919 and died the following April. But Elgar's troubles didn't end there. He sensed that tastes were turning against him, and even the premiere was overshadowed by more daring music on the program. Though Elgar lived for another 14 years, he never completed another major score. Today, the cello concerto is recognized as one of the two or three most celebrated works for cello and orchestra. More than a statement of gentle nostalgia and melancholy, it's a work of great vitality, even conflict. Cellist Sheku Kanemason makes his CSO debut with this performance.
1: It's a piece with such amazing intensity and depth, but I think what's most powerful and maybe what's most special about it is how intimate the concerto is. Of course, it has these wonderful sort of loud and outwardly expressive moments, but I think a lot of the meaning and the sort of soul of this concerto happens underneath the surface.
0: Sheku Kanemason hears some quintessentially English qualities in Elgar's cello concerto.
1: Yeah, it's a piece that I think is incredibly personal and important in the composer's life. I was recently in Malvern, which is where he spent a lot of his life. And the hills there are beautiful and they do go up and down, but they don't go up very much and they don't go down very much. There's a sort of lovely simplicity to the way the hills are. And I think that's reflected in a lot of the melodies you hear in the piece, and the weather there as well is constantly changing, but it goes from slightly raining to slightly cloudy to slightly sunny to slightly, and so all of this kind of, nothing is extreme, but everything is quite specific and ever-changing, I think is really beautiful and very English in many ways.
0: Sheku Kanemason hails from Nottingham, England, where he was the third of seven musically accomplished children. He first came to attention when he was 17 and won the BBC Young Musician of the Year prize. Just 2 years later, he was a household name thanks to his appearance at the globally televised royal wedding of Prince Harry and Meghan Markle. Kanemason has gone on to make several recordings, including one of the Elgar Concerto, that cracked the top 10 of the UK album charts. We'll hear a February 2024 performance from Orchestra Hall. Sheku Kanemason joins conductor Paavo Järvi and the Chicago Symphony Orchestra in the cello concerto in E minor by Elgar.

The Cello Concerto in E Minor by Elgar. Sheku Kane Mason was the soloist with conductor Paavo Järvi and the Chicago Symphony Orchestra. And with that hearty applause, the audience calls Sheku Kane Mason back for an encore. This is an original melody by the cellist himself.

0: A delicate gem by Sheku Kane Mason, performed by the cellist himself. Coming up next, another work that has roots in the aftermath of World War I, Nielsen's Fifth Symphony. And later, we'll head south for a piece that celebrates Argentinian folk music. Stay with us.
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2: I'm South Carolina Public Radio Chief Meteorologist Tim Miller. Here's the forecast for tonight, starting in the upstate for Greenville, Spartanburg, and Rock Hill. 73, the overnight low tonight, rather muggy. Tomorrow starts our days of change. Rain, showers, and storms enter late tomorrow, more like the evening for Wednesday. After a high temperature of 90, then a decent opportunity of storms Thursday, Friday through the weekend. For the Midlands, Aiken, Columbia, Lexington, and Sumter, one more hot day, 96 the high tomorrow. The heat index around 103. We'll start off, though, with an overnight low tonight of 75, and then showers and storms late on Wednesday. For the PD of the Grand Strand, from Darlington, Florence, and Myrtle Beach, 78 for the overnight low tonight, 98 tomorrow with showers and storms moving on in late. And down towards the low country, Charleston to Hilton Head, 78 tonight, maybe 80 around the coast with showers and storms tomorrow afternoon late, but not before a heat index of 106 tomorrow.
0: This is the Chicago Symphony Orchestra in concert. I'm Lisa Simeone. As with Elgar and his cello concerto, Carl Nielsen composed his Fifth Symphony in the aftermath of World War I. Although his native Denmark wasn't involved in the conflict, Nielsen cared deeply about wartime tragedies, and the Fifth, completed in 1922, is certainly a product of its day.
3: He always tells a story, and tells a story in a very, very convincing way.
0: Paavo Järvi.
3: The Fifth Symphony in particular, even though he only referred sort of in passing that after the war, none of us are the same. It is, for me, really the war symphony. There are military marches, there are all these battle scenes, there are moments of eerie calm, something that much later you hear very similarly in Shostakovich.
0: Paavo Järvi. Nielsen wrote his Fifth Symphony at a difficult time in his personal life, too. As with Elgar, he experienced the ups and downs of marriage. And at this moment, he'd recently separated from his wife, sculptor Anne-Marie Brodersen. The breakup was messy and possibly left its mark on the score. It includes an astonishing passage in the first movement in which a snare drummer is directed to improvise as though determined to disrupt the performance. The renegade drummer can only be silenced by the forces of his colleagues and the rest of the ensemble. But it's an uneasy truce, and further conflicts occur in the second and final movement. Again, Paavo Järvi.
3: The original language is truly Nielsen's own, and the music is also reflecting his Danish and Nordic heritage, which has a hint of pastoral, kind of easygoing and beautiful melodic moments. In general, this music tells a story of turmoil and a resolution at the end, and somehow hope at the very end of the piece. And Nielsen's place in music history, and especially in the music history of the 20th century, is secured and is very, very important.
0: Paavo Järvi, who is the chief conductor of Zurich's Tonhalle Orchestra and is active on the music scene of his native Estonia. Järvi conducts the Chicago Symphony Orchestra in the Symphony No. 5 by Carl Nielsen.